That's music by John Adams. He called it Frenzy, a short symphony. And it certainly is music that lives up to its name. We heard the Los Angeles Philharmonic, Gustavo Dudamel, conducting. Dudamel here in his final season as LA Phil's music and artistic director, conducting new music by John Adams, which again is exactly how he began his tenure here at the Los Angeles Philharmonic. His first concert had a John Adams world premiere on it. You're listening to a concert broadcast by the LA Phil. I'm your host, Brian Lauritsen. John Adams has long been connected to the LA Phil, and he and Dudamel have cemented a musical partnership rooted in discovery, creativity, and curiosity. As our program continues today, two signature works for Dudamel and the LA Phil, both by Igor Stravinsky. Stravinsky, by the way, who lived in Los Angeles longer than he lived anywhere else. His home here on North Weatherly Drive, just above the Sunset Strip. It actually went on the market a few years ago, and while Gustavo Dudamel said he didn't consider buying it, too much musical history there, a number of musicians in the orchestra did, and some going to the open house, others even taking tours with their real estate agents. Before Stravinsky got here, though, and before Igor Stravinsky was Igor Stravinsky, he was the guy who filled in for the guy who was supposed to write this ballet for a Russian dance company in Paris. As it happened, the backup came in and outshone the starter, Igor Stravinsky pulling a Tom Brady, making himself a superstar overnight. You know, actually, if we're going to be chronologically correct about it, Tom Brady pulled an Igor Stravinsky when he came in as an unknown and quarterbacked his team to a Super Bowl win. Well, with the Firebird, Stravinsky, the second choice composer, turned in an instant classic, a breakthrough. Yes, the piece that put Stravinsky on the map. It was commissioned by Sergei Diaghilev for the Ballet Russe in 1910. It introduced audiences to a composer with a completely distinctive voice. Color, rhythm, orchestration that just feels magical. The Firebird itself, a mythical creature, moves through a story of darkness and light captured in music that shifts between shimmering delicacy and explosive power. This suite from 1919 condenses the ballet into a 20-minute concert work that still carries all of that heft. Here is Gustavo Dudamel to lead the Los Angeles Philharmonic in the Firebird Suite by Igor Stravinsky.

0: that magical horn solo introducing the music of rebirth from the ashes. Triumph beyond anything that could have been deemed possible at first. A musical moment that is always special, but perhaps even more so in this performance in Los Angeles, 9 months after wildfires ravaged multiple communities and took so much from so many. Can we rise again from the ashes? Is renewal possible? Igor Stravinsky and the Firebird say emphatically yes. We've heard Igor Stravinsky's The Firebird, a suite from that ballet, music of resilience, of joy, music that launched a career and changed the sound of orchestral writing in the 20th century. Los Angeles Philharmonic in concert, conducted by the music and artistic director celebrating his 17th season, Gustavo Dudamel. This LA Phil concert broadcast continues in a moment with the signature Stravinsky work for both the orchestra and the conductor, which Dudamel says he had to wait to perform here in LA out of respect for the orchestra and for his podium predecessor. I'm Brian Lauritsen. This broadcast is a production of Classical California and is distributed by the WFMT Radio Network.
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0: Welcome back to Walt Disney Concert Hall and the second half of this concert broadcast by the Los Angeles Philharmonic. I'm your host, Brian Lauritsen. As we continue, I'm going to take you back to 2013 and the 100th anniversary of the seminal Stravinsky ballet, The Rite of Spring. Naturally, the LA Phil was going to do a proper celebration of the rite. It's been a signature for them for a long time. They opened Walt Disney Concert Hall with the piece, and it was the first music they recorded in this space as well. That was with former music director Esa-Pekka Salonen. Out of respect for Salonen and that piece of the LA Phil's history, Gustavo Dudamel waited several years to program the Rite of Spring with himself on the LA Phil podium. In fact, it was for the 100th anniversary of the premiere of the Rite in 2013. I was there 13 years ago, and I sat down with Dudamel and a couple of musicians from the orchestra to talk about that moment. In particular, the way the Rite opens with that eerie bassoon solo.
4: He was trying for something really pained and really, he didn't want it to sound easy. And I think he was looking for something a little spooky.
5: The LA Philharmonic's principal bassoonist, Whitney Crockett, knows the haunting opening of The Rite of Spring rests on his shoulders. Crockett tells me his solo, which sets the scene for one of the most important pieces of 20th century music, is something he relishes.
4: It's always amazing to play. It's one of my favorite things to play. Not in smallest part because the bassoon solo gets out of the way at the beginning, and then I can enjoy the rest of the piece.
5: Stravinsky's masterpiece, which turns 100 this year, holds a place of special significance for the LA Philharmonic. The orchestra opened the Walt Disney Concert Hall with this powerful sonic display, and the first recording they made in this hall was also The Rite of Spring.
6: It's works fantastically here. It's so visceral, and it's a piece that needs to be listened to very loud at home and as well as in the very present concert hall like ours.
5: Martin Chalifour is the LA Phil's principal concertmaster. He was here for the opening of Disney Hall, and he tells me the Rite of Spring was a staple of Esa-Pekka Salonen's 17-year tenure with the LA Philharmonic. Under Salonen, the piece became a signature for the orchestra. And then Gustavo Dudamel came to town.
6: We put it to rest like a good wine to mature. It was great already, and it was a piece that we were so familiar with. But I think just doing it with a new conductor is such an opportunity to open new doors, but it's not something you can do right away because we were so ingrained in the way we were playing it and so successful with Esa-Pekka that it was better to wait and then start a little bit fresh. We have new players and time has passed, so it makes us more flexible in a way.
5: LA Philharmonic Principal Concertmaster Martin Chalifour. Principal bassoonist Whitney Crockett is one of those newer players. He came to the orchestra in 2010, one of Gustavo Dudamel's first appointments. He gave me a glimpse into rehearsals with Dudamel.
4: I mean, Gustavo, it's just like, and it's not out of any disrespect for tradition or what's come before, but he's got such a specific vision for the piece, and you just feel like all the doors and windows have been thrown open, and if there was some tradition lingering, it's out on, you know, in Santa Monica now. For instance, there's this one passage where he's doing this radical departure from anything I've ever heard, and he says, yeah, I had a conversation with Stravinsky last night and we're going to do it this way. And that's very much the attitude he brings. It's just like, that occurred to him, and he's not shackled by the fact that this guy or this guy or this guy or this guy didn't do that. He doesn't care. To him, it makes sense, and that's the only way you can be, you know, make honest music is when you feel strongly about something, you do it, even if it's a departure from tradition.
7: The musical structure, to work in that and to see, because every time that I conduct, I see new things that I want to bring out. You see, you know, parts that for somebody is violent, and for another can be more deep sound. It's the power of this music. Still, you know, still music that you can build. It's a masterpiece.
5: For someone who's never heard The Rite of Spring, what do you say to them? How do you introduce this piece to them?
7: Well, beautiful, because you are coming to the premiere of the piece, and that is great. But I can say, you know, it's not a long piece. If you see, it's a very short piece, you know. But the complexity of all of that, at the same time, the simplicity of, you know, these ancestral melodies, these ancestral rhythms, is such a powerful thing. You can be in shock, but after that shock, you will become in love with this music.
5: LA Philharmonic Music Director Gustavo Dudamel. Audiences won't likely be quite as shocked as the crowds who infamously booed the piece when it premiered in 1913 and a full-fledged riot broke out at the Théâtre des Champs-Élysées in Paris. Principal bassoonist Whitney Crockett says that audience was deeply invested in the performance. And he says that's not a bad thing.
4: It's not fun as a performer to be booed or as a performer to have a public care so deeply that the product, you're saying, this is shocking us. This isn't what we expected. This is awful because it's different. That's a wonderful thing, if you think about it. I wish people would have that kind of strength of reaction now. So if you really hate it, just make a riot. That would be awesome.
0: We heard from principal bassoon Whitney Crockett and the now former principal concertmaster, Martin Chalifour, and music and artistic director of the LA Phil, Gustavo Dudamel, on the enduring legacy of Stravinsky's The Rite of Spring and its place in Los Angeles Philharmonic history. Now, let's hear the rite from the very beginning of this, Gustavo Dudamel's final season as LA Phil music and artistic director. This is a concert from October 2025. Of music from 1913. 113 years ago, Paris, an audience gathers for the premiere of a new ballet by Igor Stravinsky. It's Nijinsky's choreography, the legend who brought Russian ballet to the City of Light, a story rooted in ancient ritual. from the very beginning, something feels different. The rhythms are jagged, the harmonies are unsettling, and then the audience starts reacting. Murmurs at first, but then louder and louder, arguments break out, shouting, eventually something close to what has been described as a riot. Nijinsky himself backstage, blinking the house lights on and off as if that would calm a crowd down. Whether or not every single detail of that story has perhaps been exaggerated over time, and I can tell you, yes, it has. One thing, though, is certain. The Rite of Spring changed everything. It redefined rhythm. It redefined what an orchestra could do. And now, more than a century later, it still feels raw. Still physical. Still dangerous. And for Gustavo Dudamel, this piece has been central to his musical life. As I mentioned, it is a showcase for the LA Phil's precision and power. It's a piece that demands total commitment from every musician on stage, and it delivers something unforgettable every time you hear it. Let's hear it now, shall we? Here is Gustavo Dudamel to lead the Los Angeles Philharmonic in The Rite of Spring by Igor Stravinsky.

music that exploded into a staid Parisian concert hall a little more than 100 years ago, and music that sounds like it was written just yesterday. The Rite of Spring by Igor Stravinsky. Los Angeles Philharmonic, led by music and artistic director Gustavo Dudamel. Stravinsky's The Rite of Spring, it's a work that continues to challenge, electrify, and redefine what orchestral music can be 113 years later. On next week's broadcast, music that charts a journey from funeral to rebirth, from the terrifying to the transcendent. It's the Second Symphony by Gustav Mahler, The Resurrection. Music that Gustavo Dudamel says he first played in an orchestra when he was just 13 years old, and he conducted for the first time at 17. But in his 17 years at the LA Phil, they've only done the piece together once. That second time, next week, with the LA Phil in concert at Walt Disney Concert Hall. The Disney Concert Hall audio team includes Fred Vogler, Sergei Parfionov, Kevin Wapner, Randy Petrowski, Greg Schrout, John Kusnerick, and Todd Hall. Post-production by Sarah Zwinklis, additional assistance from Carolina Correa. And this is your producer and host, Brian Lauritsen. 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

After a couple of ballet scores from Igor Stravinsky, how about a little more dance music? This on, well, I was going to say on the lighter side, but it is a tragedy, the story of West Side Story. Here are the symphonic dances from West Side Story by Leonard Bernstein, the LA Phil, conducted by the composer.

0: The Symphonic Dances from West Side Story. 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I'm Brian Lawrence, and these LA Phil concert broadcasts are a production of Classical California and are distributed by the WFMT Radio Network.
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3: Peter Van de Graaff here, selecting music for you and acting as your host. And I'm going to play for you right now a performance by guitarists Angel and Celidonio Romero, father and son duo. And this is a transcription of music originally for the piano by Enrique Granados, one of his 12 Spanish dances, Opus 5. We'll hear the fourth of them, the Villanesca.

father and son guitarists, Angel and Celedonio Romero, in that Angel Romero arrangement of a piano piece by Enrique Granados, the fourth of the 12 Spanish Dances. We have some music here by a composer born in 1781 in Paris, and he was one of the great hornists of his day, taught for many years at the Paris Conservatory and played at the Paris Opera, principal horn for many years. Louis-François Duprat, his name is, and this is his horn quintet in F major, played by Zbigniew Żuk and the Camerata Quartet.

Zbigniew Żuk playing the horn there with a camerata quartet. Music by a French composer of the early 19th century, also a great horn player, Louis-François Duprat, one of his three horn quintets. This is the Detmold Horn Quartet with some music by Eugène Botza

Detmold Horn Quartet, fanfare by Eugène Botza. This is a suite from a ballet from 1942 by Adam Khachaturian called Gainer, the Bolshoi Theatre Orchestra directed by Yevgeny Svetlanov.

We heard a suite of excerpts from a ballet by Aram Khachaturian, the Armenian composer born in 1903, lived in 1978. That last tune there, the Saber Dance, certainly his best-known piece of all, but many of the better-known excerpts from the ballet Gaine heard there. A ballet which was first performed at what was then known as the Kirov Theater of Leningrad, now the Mariinsky Theater of St. Petersburg. And 1942, ballet depicting Armenian life on a collective farm. Yevgeny Svetlanov and the Bolshoi Theater Orchestra. This is by American composer Robert Muchinsky, part of his suite of 1960, as we hear James Johnson play the Scherzo.

Scherzo, the final section of a suite for piano from 1960 by the American composer Robert Muchinski, performed by James Johnson. This is your host, Peter Van de Graaff. You're listening to The Overnight Shift on WVIK Classical, broadcasting from the Rock Island on WVIK 90.3 HD2 and on W252 EM 98.3 FM in Davenport. It's 10 o'clock. Our musical journey will take us several places in the next little while, as we'll go from Schubert to Bach and listen to one of his two harpsichord concertos. And then we'll hear some Shostakovich and an early work of his. He was only 19 when he wrote this, and yet it's considered one of his masterpieces, Symphony No. 1. This is Peter Van de Graaff. I welcome you and invite you with me now as we listen to Mstislav Rostropovich, cello, and Alexander Didyukhin is the pianist here. This is a transcription made by Yasha Heifetz and Rostropovich of what was originally a piano piece by Franz Schubert, the Impromptu in G-flat.

That's music of Franz Schubert, which he composed for the piano. It's one of his collection, Deutsch 899, an impromptu in G-flat. And it was transcribed there by Yasha Heifetz originally, then Rostropovich made it his own. He played it there with Alexander Didjuchin. Peter Van de Graaff speaking. Shostakovich's First Symphony will be heard later on, and I have some Bach for you now. Performed by a chamber group called the Purcell Quartet. They play one, two apart here, so this is not an orchestra playing this concerto. The Purcell Quartet with Robert Woolley as the principal harpsichordist, Paul Nicholson as the secondary harpsichordist in this two harpsichord concerto, number one by Bach.

The two harpsichordists were Robert Woolley and Paul Nicholson with the Purcell Quartet. And that is the two harpsichord concerto number 1 in C minor by Bach. Now to Russian music, we begin with the Maiden's Dance from a ballet called In the Path of Thunder by Kara Kalayev.

That was the violin ensemble of the Bolshoi Theatre, a group of violinists and a little bit of percussion as well, Yuli Reyentovich conducting. We heard an excerpt from a ballet called In the Path of Thunder by Kara Karayev, and from it, The Maiden's Dance. It has been said that this is one of the greatest works ever written by a 19-year-old composer, a man who was certainly in the right place at the right time. Dmitri Shostakovich is his name, and he wrote this upon graduation from the Leningrad Conservatory. This was his graduation thesis. And at the premiere of the work, Bruno Walter happened to be in the audience and was, of course, very taken by the work, conducted it soon thereafter. Leopold Stokowski conducted it soon thereafter, and it rapidly went around the world and became very famous, started him well on his way. This is the Symphony No. 1 by Dmitri Shostakovich. And the Krakow Philharmonic is led by Gilbert Levine.

Symphony No. 1 by a 19-year-old Dmitri Shostakovich. That was played by the Krakow Philharmonic Orchestra. Gilbert Levine was the conductor. And by the way, a distinguished pianist performed there. He performs elsewhere on this recording in the Shostakovich First Piano Concerto, but that was Garrick Olson playing the prominent piano part in that early Shostakovich work. We're going to go to Portugal around 1720 or so now for this little sonata by José de Seixas.

Sophie Yates at the harpsichord and the Sonata No. 4 by an early 18th century Portuguese composer, José Antonio Carlos de Seixas. 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It's 11 o'clock. I'm Peter Van de Graaff. In just a few minutes, we're going to listen to the incomplete of the string symphonies of Felix Mendelssohn. It's known as the Symphony No. 13, or the Symphonic Movement for Strings. But first, a couple of songs without words, played by Livia Reve.

In the many songs without words of Felix Mendelssohn, there's a definite melody that sounds like it could be sung, but obviously not, and no words thus put to it, so the title. We heard a couple of the songs without words, and Olivia Rev was the pianist. We're going to hear some more Mendelssohn in a moment, and then music by a composer who was closely associated with a friend of Mendelssohn. When Felix Mendelssohn was just a teenager, he wrote a series of string symphonies, 12 complete, but then there's a 13th, which is sometimes called simply a movement, an incomplete symphony for strings. That's the one we're going to hear right now with the Northern Chamber Orchestra directed by Nicholas Ward.

Nicholas Ward with the Northern Chamber Orchestra and the String Symphony No. 13, or the Movement for String Orchestra, by Felix Mendelssohn. Now we're going to hear the first of a few pieces which were inspired by the tale of a water sprite longing to become human and even falling in love with a human, in some tellings of the story, marrying a human. Rusalka of Dvorak is one example of that. There's an opera by Albert Lortzing called Undine. Well, this is the flute sonata Undine by a very close associate of Mendelssohn, who conducted the Gewandhaus Orchestra for 40 years. Karl Reinecke is his name. And here's James Galway with pianist Philip Mould, the Undine sonata by Reinecke.

The flutist was James Galway, the pianist Philip Moll, and that is the Undina Sonata by Carl Reinecke, telling the familiar tale of a water sprite who longs to marry and fall in love with a human. As I mentioned before, Carl Reinecke, a very close associate of Felix Mendelssohn, here's a song without words.

from the Songs Without Words Opus 30 by Felix Mendelssohn, Livia Rev Piano. This is a symphonic poem by Antonín Dvořák which sort of turns that legend on its head of the water sprite longing to become human. In this case, it's called the Water Goblin. There's an evil goblin that lives under the water that abducts a woman from above the water, a human. And here is that symphonic poem of Dvořák, The Water Goblin, Scottish National Orchestra, and Nema Järvi.

Symphonic poem by Antonín Dvořák, after a tale by Carol Erben. It's called The Water Goblin, Amy Yarvie, Royal Scottish Symphony. It tells quite a gruesome story, as do many of the tales of Carol Erben. The music does not sound nearly as gruesome as the story is. If you want to look it up, you're welcome to. The Water Goblin of Dvořák, sort of turning the water sprite, the Rusalka, the Melusina, the Undina story on its head, of the water sprite wanting to become a human. This is a story of a water sprite wanting to become a human, the Prince and the Mermaid. And we'll hear a waltz from it. It's William Grant Still's music.

Music from 1965 by William Grant Still to a play by Carol Stone, a fairy tale called The Prince and the Mermaid. This is your host, Peter Van de Graaff, broadcasting from the campus of Augustana College in Rock Island on WVIK 90.3 HD2 and on W252 EM 98.3 FM in Davenport. It is 12 o'clock. I'm looking forward to sharing some music of Mozart with you. Let's begin with some sacred music and a motet of his. Quis te comprehendat, it's called, and this is the group called Pygmalion, with Raphael Pichon conducting.

The majority of Mozart's sacred music was written early in his career, no exception there. That's a motet of his, Quis te comprehendat, and it was performed by the ensemble Pygmalion, and Raphael Pichon was the conductor. Mozart now, music by a friend of Mozart later, a Bohemian composer. He was known as the Divine Bohemian in his lifetime. And then music by a 20th century Czech woman. Here is a motet, originally for voice and orchestra, but here the voice part is played on the oboe by Albrecht Mayer. German Chamber Philharmonic of Bremen is the accompanying ensemble, and this is Mozart's Exultate Jubilate.

Albrecht Meyer with the German Chamber Philharmonic of Bremen, and Exultate Jubilate by a young Mozart. Originally for castrato and orchestra. And a bit more by Mozart. Nothing satisfies more than wine is the translation of this canon, which is a kind of a round. And here is Nicole Mott to conduct the Chamber Choir of Europe.

Between eating and drinking, nothing satisfies more than wine, is how the text of that canon, or round, by Mozart goes. He wrote a lot of such pieces. And the Chamber Choir of Europe was performing there under Nicole Mott's direction. Now by a friend of Mozart. During his lifetime, this Bohemian composer was known as the Divine Bohemian, a very prominent composer in the world of, well, instrumental music and opera and oratorio. His name is Josef Misniewiczek, a good friend of Mozart. And this is a little symphony, a Sinfonia in B-flat, performed by the Prague Chamber Orchestra.

Prague Chamber Orchestra and a sinfonia by Josef Myslivicek. Another Czech composer now, her name is Vítězslava Kapralová, and this is her piano concerto in D minor.

Kenneth Kiesler there with the University of Michigan Symphony and music by a Czech composer of the 20th century. She died of typhoid fever at the age of just 35. Her name is Vítězslava Kapralová, and that was her D minor piano concerto. Famous Rondo by Jean-Joseph Mouret next.

Philharmonia virtuosi and Richard Capp conducting the Rondo by French Baroque composer Jean-Joseph Mouret. 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It's 1 o'clock. Peter Van de Graaff is my name. The orchestral suites of Bach are well-known and beloved, and we're going to get to one of those in just a minute. Here is an excerpt from an orchestral suite sort of inspired by those of Bach by Georges Enescu called the Village Suite.

Rustic Renewal from the Village Suite, the Orchestral Suite No. 3 by George Enescu, with Lawrence Foster leading the Monte Carlo Philharmonic. Before we get to some Norwegian music later on, we have this by Johann Sebastian Bach. It is the second orchestral suite. Normally, we hear this with flute or recorder and full orchestra, but in this case, Eugenia Zuckerman is joined by the Shanghai String Quartet and Anthony Newman.

a reduced version of the Orchestral Suite No. 2 by Johann Sebastian Bach, Eugenia Zuckerman Flute, and the Shanghai String Quartet, and Anthony Newman. Before we move on to some Norwegian music, I invite you to stay tuned for that. Here is a bit of music by one of the sons of Johann Sebastian Bach, Carl Philipp Emanuel Bach. It is a minuet, dance in 3/4 time, and Anna Maria Markovina is the pianist.

We move on now to two of the greatest of Norwegian composers, beginning with Edvard Grieg and his ballad in G minor, played by Leif Ove Andsnes.

Throughout his career, Edvard Grieg specialized in writing miniatures, and that is an exception to that, a substantial solo piano composition, the ballad in G minor, and it was played by the Norwegian pianist Leif Ove Andsnes. This is by a good friend of Edvard Grieg. They collaborated often together as well. His name is Johan Svensson, and a nationalistic work of Svensson called the Norwegian Rhapsody No. 2. This is the Trondheim Symphony, Ole Christian Rud, the conductor.

Riding the wave of Norwegian nationalism was Johan Svensson in composing that Norwegian Rhapsody No. 2. It was performed by a Norwegian orchestra from north of Norway, the Trondheim Symphony, and the conductor was Ole Christian Rude. From Norway, we move all the way to Venezuela for a composition by a composer who died in Caracas in 1988. His name is Antonio Esteves, and this is one of his 17 children's pieces, played by Gabriela Montero.

Pianist was Gabriela Montero, and the composer was the Venezuelan Antonio Esteves, one of 17 children's pieces. This is your host, Peter Van de Graaff, broadcasting from the campus of Augustana College in Rock Island on WVIK 90.3 HD2 and on W252 EM 98.3 FM in Davenport. Thank you for listening. It is 2 o'clock. Brazilian music, I hope that sounds good to you. I'm Peter Van de Graaff here to share a string quartet of Heitor Villa-Lobos in a few minutes, but first this by the master of tango, Ernesto Nazareth. His tango in the style of an habanera, played by Clelia Iruzun.

tango in the style of an habanera by the Brazilian composer Ernesto Nazareth. A little bit later on, I invite you to stay tuned for the probably best-known composition by Alexander Glazunov, his violin concerto. Right now, from 1947, one of the many string quartets by Heitor Villa-Lobos, who was a professional cellist as well as composer. This is the Quarteto Latino-Americano and the Quartet No. 11.

That is music written by one of the most prolific composers of string quartet music in history. His name is Heitor Villa-Lobos, Brazilian composer, and in 1947, while in Brazil, he wrote that string quartet number 11 of his 17 such compositions. Performance from the Latin American Quartet. And something quite a bit different from that, from the French Baroque, from an opera called Titon and the Dawn by Mondonville.

The Air from Titon and the Dawn by Mondonville. Here now is what is probably the best-known composition by a very prolific composer, and a great composer, I'll say that, although he never really wrote that one single masterpiece that everyone knows and hums, etc. His name is Alexander Glazunov, enormously talented Russian musician. This is his only violin concerto. And we have Gil Shaham playing the solo part with the Russian National Orchestra, and the conductor is Mikhail Pletnyov.

That music from 1904 by Russian composer Alexander Glazunov, written for a prominent Russian violinist named Leopold Auer, great teacher as well. Gil Shaham was the soloist, Russian National Orchestra, Mikhail Pletnyov, the conductor, and the A minor violin concerto by Glazunov, by his fellow Russian composer and contemporary Alexander Scriabin. Here's one of the 24 Preludes, Opus 11. It's the 16th of the set, and a special recording. This is the son-in-law of the composer, Vladimir Sofronitsky, performing.

One of the Preludes, Opus 11 by Alexander Scriabin, recorded by Vladimir Sofronitsky. 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It is 3 o'clock. I'm Peter Van de Graaff. Let me just take a moment here to tell you the music I have for you. A clarinet trio of Brahms in just a moment, and then we're going to turn to a melody which was used by many composers as the basis for variations. It's called La Folia de España, an anonymous composition, but most famously arranged by Corelli, and his version was then arranged by his pupil Francesco Gemignani. We'll be hearing that as well as a 20th century take for marimba and orchestra on that tune. Before we get to the Brahms clarinet trio, one of his last compositions, here is a clarinet quartet. Now, that could mean two things. It could mean either one clarinet and strings, or, as in this case, four clarinets, as the Lake Effect Quartet plays this arrangement of Mendelssohn's Scherzo from A Midsummer Night's Dream.

Lake Effect Clarinet Quartet and that arrangement of the Scherzo from Midsummer Night's Dream Music by Felix Mendelssohn. Here is some of the last music written by Brahms, and late in life he made the acquaintance of the clarinetist Richard Mühlfeld and was so inspired by his playing that he wrote a number of compositions for the instrument, a couple of sonatas, he wrote a quintet for clarinet and strings, and a clarinet quartet for clarinet, cello, and piano. Ricardo Morales plays clarinet in this recording, and with Sharon Robinson, cello, and Joseph Kallikstein, piano.

The three performers there were Ricardo Morales, clarinet, Sharon Robinson, cello, Joseph Kallikstein, piano, late music by Johannes Brahms, his clarinet trio. Here is Edith Matisse to sing a little song by Brahms.

Johannes Brahms, a very prolific song composer, and that is one of his many, sung by Edith Matiss, Gerard Weiss piano. Now we turn to a very famous melody, which, for a time was thought to have been composed by Arcangelo Corelli, but it's actually by an anonymous composer. It's called La Folia de España. Corelli based a famous set of variations on that as one of his violin sonatas, and then his pupil, Francesco Gemignani, arranged it into a concerto grosso, a grand concerto, and that's how we hear this now, with Concerto of Cologne.

Variations on La Follia by Corelli, but then arranged by his pupil Francesco Gemignani and played by Concerto of Cologne. Evelyn Glennie plays marimba now in Carl Jenkins' La Follia.

And there again, we had that famous melody, La Folia de España, which literally means the Madness of Spain, by an anonymous composer, used by so many composers as the basis for variations. In this case, the American Carl Jenkins, and he simply called that piece La Folia, its variations on it, as it often is, for marimba and orchestra. Unusual combination, as Evelyn Glennie soloed there, with the Hong Kong Chamber Orchestra music by Carl Jenkins. This is not by Carl Jenkins, but rather by John Jenkins, and dance called an Almain.

New York Kammermusiker and an Almain by John Jenkins. This is your host, Peter Vandegraff. You are listening to WVIK Classical, broadcasting from the campus of Augustana College in Rock Island on WVIK 90.3 HD2 and on W252 EM 98.3 FM in Davenport. My name is Peter Vandegraff. I'm going to bring you a symphonic poem of Jean Sibelius in a bit. We're going to listen to an overture to an opera by Mozart, an early opera of his called Ascanio in Alba. And then we have an overture to an opera by a pupil of his, Johann Nepomuk Hummel. Then we'll listen to a Hummel piano sonata. That's how the music lines up. Before we hear the Sibelius symphonic poem, here is a work which he wrote early in his career when he was strongly under the influence of Richard Wagner. The year is 1899. The composer actually withdrew this from circulation after composing it, but kept the manuscript, gratefully. It is a preludio, prelude for wind and brass, members of the Gothenburg Symphony Orchestra here, directed by Neyma Järvi.

Although we have an even earlier work of Sibelius coming up in just a moment. That's from 1899, and the Preludio for Wind and Brass. No strings involved there. Members of the Gothenburg Symphony, directed by Neeme Järvi. This is the very first symphonic poem by Sibelius. Usually symphonic poems tell a story or are inspired by something specific. This does not. It's called En Saga, a saga, a story. Sibelius was often asked about the inspiration, and he always insisted there is none. But then once he said late in life, En Saga is the expression of a state of mind. I had undergone a number of painful experiences at the time, and in no other work have I revealed myself so completely. Here it is, En Saga of Sibelius, with the Scottish National Orchestra and Sir Alexander Gibson.

Scottish National Orchestra, directed by Sir Alexander Gibson, in the very first of the symphonic poems by Jean Sibelius. It's called En Saga. Now to Mozart, and Mozart from operas. First from La Clemenza di Tito, which was one of his very last operas. This is a march from a complete recording.

March from La Clemenza di Tito by Mozart. This is the overture to an early opera by Mozart. He was 15 years old when he wrote Ascanio in Alba. And it's performed by Hans Funk and the Dresden Staatskapelle.

Don't often see that opera on the stage these days. It's called Ascanio in Alba by Mozart, written when he was a teenager. Dresden Staatskapelle, conducted by Hans Funk. Here's the overture to an opera by a pupil of Mozart named Johann Nepomuk Hummel. The opera is called Mathilde von Guise, and from a complete recording, this is Solamente Naturali with Didier Talpin.

The overture to the opera Matilda von Guise by Johann Nepomuk Hummel. That was Solamente Naturali, conducted by Didier Talpin. Hummel, a great pianist, something of a rival, friendly rival to Beethoven, born about 8 years after Beethoven. Here is a piano sonata by Hummel, the opus 13 in E-flat, played by Maria Rose on a forte piano.

Performing on the forte piano, a period instrument, was Maria Rose, and that music by Johann Nepomuk Hummel, along with Beethoven and some others, one of the great pianists of his day. That was the piano sonata in E-flat, Opus 13, by Hummel. A composer who was taught by Mozart. He was one of Mozart's favored pupils. In fact, lived with the Mozart family for a time while he studied with Wolfgang Amadeus. And here's one of Mozart's German dances, K586.

Tafelmusik and Bruno Weil performing that German dance by Mozart. You are listening to The Overnight Shift on WVIK Classical, broadcasting from the campus of Augustana College in Rock Island on WVIK 90.3 HD2 and on W252 EM 98.3 FM in Davenport. It is 5 o'clock. Hope very much that you can stay tuned. We're going to listen to a major composition from 2014 by a Norwegian composer named Gisle Kvernaas, his Symphonic Dances. We'll get to that in a little bit. Right now we have some music inspired by one of the most musical of birds, and a bird that has inspired so many compositions. We could go on and on with the music of the nightingale, but we have just a few pieces to hear right now. Beginning with this by François Couperin. It is originally a harpsichord piece, but it's a piece that's been transcribed a number of times, and often for flute or recorder to better imitate the sound of the bird, the nightingale. This is called Le Rossignol en Amour, The Nightingale in Love, and a performance here by a recorder ensemble. This recording takes us back to the late 1970s, the Pro Arte Recorder Ensemble of Argentina.

couple of members of the Pro Arte Recorder Ensemble of Argentina, and Le Rossignol en Amour, The Nightingale in Love by Couperin. Pablo de Sarasate, great violinist from Spain, very influential musician, lived from 1844 to 1908. Here is his Song of the Nightingale with violinist Gil Shaham.

That music, perhaps not surprisingly, by a man who was a great violinist himself. His name is Pablo de Sarasate, wrote exclusively for his instrument. And Gil Shaham was the violinist, Akira Eguchi the pianist. That is the Song of the Nightingale. One more Nightingale-inspired piece by early Englishman Thomas Bateson with the group Pífaro.

Pifaro performing The Nightingale by Thomas Bateson. We now have a major composition from Norway. This was composed in 2014 for Norway's centenary celebration of the constitution of the country. It's by a composer who was born in Trondheim in northern Norway in 1967. His name is Gisle Kverndokk. The last name is spelled K-V-E-R-N-D-O-K-K. He studied at the Juilliard School with John Corigliano and David Diamond, as well as with some fellow Norwegian musicians. Symphonic Dances by Gisle Kverndokk. 5 sections, The Sorrow of Loneliness, Waltz, Songs about the Sea, Dance in the Night, and Weddings and Funerals. The Stavanger Symphony, led by Ken David Mazur.

We've heard music from 2014 by the Norwegian composer Gisle Kverndokk, The Symphonic Dances, as performed by the Stavanger Symphony Orchestra, Ken David Mazur, the conductor. If you tuned in the middle of that piece, that was written for Norway's centenary celebration of its constitution in 2014. And Gisle Kverndokk, Norwegian, obviously born in 1967. Another Norwegian composer you may have heard of, his name is Edvard Grieg. One of his lyric pieces from the Opus 12, the Folksvise, the folk melodies, as played by Christopher Glynn.

0: One of the lyric pieces, Opus 12 of Grieg, played by Christopher Glynn. This is your host, Peter Van de Graaff. 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
1: Welcome to Harmonia. I'm Angela Mariani. This hour, we're continuing our series on music in and about the Americas during the first centuries of European colonization, with a focus on southern New Spain and the Portuguese Empire in South America. Join us as we explore the musical legacies of 16th and 17th century Peru, Guatemala, Brazil, and more. We'll sample tunes that came across with conquistadors and missionaries, villancicos from the mountains of Huehuetenango, and works that reverberated in the rich cathedrals of Cusco, Sucre, and São Paulo. On our featured release, we'll hear from the enigmatic Monsieur de Saint-Colombe.

0: Live from NPR News in Washington, I'm Korva Coleman. President Trump has forced the U.S. ambassador to Greece to step down. She's a leading figure in the MAGA movement. Kimberly Guilfoyle was previously engaged to be married to Donald Trump Jr. before their relationship ended. NPR's Michelle Kellerman says Guilfoyle resigned after published stories about her surfaced, alleging improper conduct.
1: The Wall Street Journal has had a series of recent stories about Guilfoyle. There were lots of allegations of misconduct, including that she asked a Trump donor for $100,000 to pay off a credit card bill in exchange for, you know, using her contacts within the administration.
0: NPR's Michelle Kellerman reporting. Guilfoyle says she will vigorously defend her name and reputation. Officials in Saudi Arabia say a building owned by the state-owned oil company Aramco was attacked last night and it caught fire. This happened after Saudi Arabia fired into neighboring Yemen, targeting fuel sites in areas controlled by Yemen's Houthi rebels. NPR's Aya Batraoui reports.
2: The Saudi Energy Ministry says an Aramco administrative building was targeted in the eastern city of Dhahran, sparking a fire. It gave no further details. Saudi Arabia's defense ministry, meanwhile, says it's intercepted a number of Houthi missiles and drones targeting various cities over the past 24 hours. It comes as Saudi fighter jets targeted Houthi-controlled fuel sites in Yemen on Tuesday. Saudi Arabia says it targeted these sites because they're used to support Houthi military operations against the kingdom. The Houthis, who are backed by Iran, say they too are attacking Saudi energy sites because they fuel the kingdom's attacks on Yemen. The Houthis have also targeted Saudi airports, killing 20 people last week. President Trump wrote online the Houthis are, quote, behaving very badly and trying to drive up oil prices ahead of U.S. midterm elections. Aya Batraoui, NPR News, Dubai.
0: Cornell University has suspended parties at fraternity houses for the rest of the academic year. That's among other changes in response to a student's allegations of gang rape 2 years ago. NPR's Alyssa Nadworny reports.
3: The university announced a number of changes to strengthen campus safety and better support sexual assault survivors. In addition to banning all parties and social events at fraternity houses, the Ivy League school will also hire staff to help students navigate reporting sexual misconduct and will hire criminal investigators independent of Cornell to investigate allegations of sexual assault on campus. In a letter to the campus, the school's president, Michael Kotlikoff, writes, quote, Cornell must be a place where safety is not an open question. The changes come amid continued frustration and protests from students and faculty on the handling of Jane Doe's 2024 case. Alyssa Nadworny, NPR News, Ithaca, New York.
0: The government releases its latest report on consumer prices this morning. Economists are watching rising energy prices. This is NPR. Ukrainian President Volodymyr Zelensky is going to meet new British Prime Minister Andy Burnham today in London. This comes as Russia steps up its attacks on Ukraine. Zelensky tells NPR the White House has threatened to cut off its intelligence sharing with Ukraine. He says the Trump administration is demanding that Ukraine stop firing long-range drones at Russian oil refineries. President Trump claims Ukraine is driving up the costs of diesel for consumers. Zelensky says that, in fact, the U.S. war against Iran is doing that. New research from the AI company Anthropic suggests that some AI might soon be able to replicate inside smart devices. NPR's Jeff Brumfield explains.
4: Anthropic warned that AI models could soon spread inside network devices around the house, including smart refrigerators, televisions, and even robotic vacuum cleaners. Researchers demonstrated such replication inside some cheap TV boxes and with simulations. The researchers warn AI worms would be similar to existing computer viruses, but they would be more adaptable and could be hard to shut down. The best defense against AI and regular viruses alike? A strong password for every smart device in your home. Jeff Brumfield, NPR News.
0: The Vatican says Pope Leo is expected to spend the rest of the week in the hospital. He had part of his lower right lung removed yesterday. The pontiff's doctors say they discovered he had a common form of lung cancer. I'm Korva Coleman, NPR News in Washington.
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6: On June 7, 1494, the Kingdom of Portugal and Crown of Castile signed an agreement known as the Treaty of Tordesillas. With the backing of Pope Alexander VI, a Spanish native and member of the powerful Borgia family, the two kingdoms agreed to divide control of newly discovered territories along a meridian 370 leagues west of the Cape Verde Islands. Portugal would get colonization rights to part of what is now Brazil, east through Africa and Asia, while Spain was authorized to occupy lands west of the line, including most of the Americas. Both powers largely observed the Tordesillas division until the 18th century, when a new treaty gave Portugal the entire Amazon basin.

alto Margaret Philpott with Shirley Rumsey and Christopher Wilson performing Juan de la Encina's Una Sañosa Porfía, A Terrible and Hopeless Struggle. This ballad, popular around the time of the Treaty of Tordesillas, celebrates the contemporaneous reconquest of southern Spain from the perspective of a defeated Moorish king. Next, a popular Portuguese tune from the same court collections.

Jordi Savall led Hesperion 21 and La Capella Real de Catalunya on the 1485 Portuguese tune Meus Olhos Vão por lo Mare, My Eyes Cast Over the Sea. In the years following Columbus's arrival in the Caribbean, Iberian subjects made a variety of exploratory voyages to inland Central and South America, and the first European outposts in these regions coalesced in the early decades of the 16th century. Some of the earliest musical documents to survive from Spanish settlements come from Guatemala, which was incorporated into the Viceroyalty of New Spain following a military campaign by conquistador Pedro de Alvarado in 1523 and 24. Spanish-born composer Hernando Franco, who worked in Mexico City in the 1570s, spent the first decades of his career in Guatemala, arriving in the New World as early as 1554.

The Hilliard Ensemble with Hernando Franco's Memento Mei Deus, Remember Me, O Lord. Up next, some rarely heard musical artifacts of 16th century proselytizing in the Guatemalan highlands.

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The Huehuetenango region is home to the villages of Santa Eulalia, San Mateo Ixtatan, San Juan Ixcoy, and San Miguel de Acatan, where, as musicologist Kirsten Hag has noticed, various Maya communities resisted the erasure of their traditional religious practices by embracing European Catholic musical training.

The ensemble Les Sacboutiers, with two villancicos from Santa Eulalia Manuscript 7, Tomás Pascual's El Fiel Peso y Medida, The Faithful Weights and Measures, and the anonymous Sed Miguel Fuerza, Have Strength, Michael. Tomás Pascual was a Maya musician who served as maestro de capilla in the village of San Juan Ixcoy. As Kirsten Hag has demonstrated, villancicos like Sed Miguel Fuerza enabled Maya practitioners to continue their religious observances in ways that did not alarm colonial authorities. Repertory with locally incomprehensible Spanish texts could be performed in veneration of traditional deities syncretized with the Catholic patron saints assigned to their villages. Spanish colonists became established in the Andes region not long after doing so in Mesoamerica. Conquistador Francisco Pizarro took advantage of ongoing civil war among the Inca to capture Emperor Atahualpa in 1532. Over the next few decades, Spanish forces fought amongst themselves in addition to persecuting the remaining Inca communities, which had already been decimated by the spread of smallpox. The Viceroyalty of Peru was established in 1542, and the cities of Lima and Cusco soon joined Mexico City and Puebla as cultural centers of Spain's colonial empire.

0: Ensemble Villancico sang a Salve Regina by Spanish-born composer Gutierre Fernandez Hidalgo, who had a rather itinerant New World career. He worked briefly in Santa Fe, now Bogota, and Quito, Ecuador, before rotating through maestro de capilla positions in Lima and Cusco, Peru, and La Plata, now Sucre, Bolivia, in the 1590s. You're listening to Harmonia. I'm Angela Mariani.
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0: Welcome back. We're resuming our musical journey through colonial Central and South America in the Spanish Viceroyalty of Peru. Among the most famous artifacts of Peruvian colonial music is Hanak Pachap Kusikwinin, a Marian hymn in the Quechua language by Franciscan priest and composer Juan Perez de Bocanegra, published in Lima in 1631.

The Quechua processional hymn Hanak Pachap Kusikuinin, Heaven's Joy, by Juan Perez de Bocanegra. Leonardo Garcia Alarcón led Capella Mediterránea and Clematis. Next up, a festive tune collected in a manuscript from 18th century Trujillo.

La Sfera Armoniosa performed the Cachua al Nacimiento de Cristo, a traditional Peruvian dance song on the birth of Christ, found in the Codex Martinez Compañón, a richly decorated manuscript compiled in the 1780s by the Bishop of Trujillo, Peru, with the assistance of Cathedral Maestro Pedro José Solís. Bolivia formed part of the viceroyalty of Peru through the 18th century. La Plata, now known as Sucre, developed into a major cathedral city, hosting a music school as early as 1569. Its most prolific composer emerged about a century later. Juan de Araujo, though born in Spain, attended university in Lima and in the 1670s served as its cathedral choirmaster. From 1680, he occupied the maestro post at La Plata Cathedral, where he was known for his particular skill at training young singers.

Gabriel Garrido led the Niños Cantores de Córdoba and the Ensemble Elima on the villancico Hola, Alá, que vienen gitana, Hola, Alá, here come the Romani by Juan de Araujo. After that, we heard Música Temprana with another piece from 17th century Bolivia, the anonymous elevation hymn, Ia Jesucristo. Shifting our attention across the Amazon, Portuguese explorers first arrived on the coast of Brazil in the early 16th century, establishing their first permanent settlement at São Vicente, now part of São Paulo, in 1532. Missionary musical instruction by the Jesuits occurred as early as 1550, but compositions from the region don't surface for at least another century. We'll hear a villancico from a manuscript collection named for the Mogi das Cruzes suburb of São Paulo. It was compiled in the early 18th century and contains some material likely composed at the end of the 17th century.

Jeffrey Skidmore led Ex Cathedra Choir on the first four verses of the anonymous Brazilian villancico Matais de Incendios, You Light Fires That Kill. You're listening to Harmonia. I'm Angela Mariani. Our featured recording this hour keeps us near the end of the 17th century, but takes us back across the Atlantic to France. The 2026 Harmonia Mundi release by string ensemble La Revue is devoted to the mysterious French viol player and composer Jean de Saint-Colombe. L'Enigme Saint-Colombe, The Enigma of Saint-Colombe, combines works by its namesake with favorites by contemporaries, including Louis Couperin and Nicolas Hotman.

Guillaume Gabriel Nivert, Récit des voix humaines, arranged for viol ensemble and performed by La Revue's on their 2026 release, L'Énigme Saint-Colombe, The Enigma of Saint-Colombe. Harmonia is part of the educational mission of Indiana University and is a co-production of WFIU Public Radio and Early Music America, a national organization that advocates and supports the historical performance of music of the past. Additional resources come from the William and Gail Cook Music Library at the Indiana University Jacobs School of Music. Visit us at harmoniaearlymusic.org, where you can find playlists and an archive of past shows. And follow us on Facebook by searching for Harmonia Early Music. The writer for this edition of Harmonia is Chelsea Belt. Thanks to our studio engineer Brock Hammond and our production team, Luann Johnson, Christopher Burris, and John Bailey. I'm Angela Mariani, inviting you to join us again for the next edition of Harmonia.

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Coming up this hour on Anytime Classical, Handel had it down, a ride through outer space, and the quartet's Papa. I'm Kate Botello with the Concerto Grosso in F Major by George Frideric Handel, the Interstellar Suite by Hans Zimmer performed by the Cochrane and McAllister guitar duo, and we'll wind up the hour with a string quartet by Franz Joseph Haydn. All that, plus an adagio for violin and orchestra by W.A. Mozart, coming up in just a little bit. Wait right there.

0: Live from NPR News in Washington, I'm Korva Coleman. Ukraine's Air Force says it received no intelligence from allies on Russian ballistic missiles that have hit Ukrainian cities over the last 2 days. The country's president, Volodymyr Zelensky, spoke to NPR's Joanna Kakissis in Kyiv.
1: Zelensky told NPR on Tuesday that 5 ballistic missiles hit the Kyiv region the previous night.
2: And we didn't get the information about ballistic missiles. This is really our weak place.
1: He said his military was told it was due to a technical glitch, not to anyone withholding information. The Trump administration paused intelligence sharing with Ukraine in early 2025, so Ukraine diversified its sources.
2: We get from the United States very necessary information, but not only from the United States.
1: Zelensky confirmed to NPR that the White House is again threatening to cut off this information because of Ukraine's long-range strikes on Russian oil refineries. Joanna Kakissis, NPR News.
0: In the U.S., federal regulators are fining Bank of America more than $1 billion. That is for failing to prevent money laundering by its customers. NPR's Scott Horsley reports this marks one of the largest penalties on record by the Treasury Department.
3: Banks are required to track and report financial transactions they suspect may be tied to illegal activity. The Treasury Department says B of A willfully ignored that requirement and allowed more than $5 billion worth of money to change hands without proper reporting over a 7-year period stretching back to 2018. Some of the suspicious moves showed signs of Chinese money laundering networks. Others had apparent ties to the southwest border. The bank also agreed to pay more than $11 million to settle apparent sanctions violations involving Iran, Russia, and other targets. The bank says in a statement it's committed billions of dollars and thousands of employees to improving its financial compliance. Scott Horsley, NPR News, Washington.
0: The family of a man killed by a tiger at a zoo in northern England is appealing to the public not to share video of the attack on social media. President Trump is among those who've shared it, as NPR's Lauren Freyer reports from London.
4: William Chapman's family says he suffered from significant mental illness. Last weekend, the 23-year-old climbed over safety barriers into a tiger enclosure, and witnesses recorded his final moments as a tiger mauled him. President Trump is among those who've shared the video, adding a caption, "Don't ever mess with nature, President DJT." Later, he posted an AI-generated video of himself in a similar stance as Chapman, but taming the tiger. Without singling out Trump, Chapman's family calls such posts deeply offensive at an exceptionally vulnerable time for them and is asking the public to stop sharing the video. Lauren Freyer, NPR News, London.
0: You're listening to NPR News. The government will release its latest report on consumer prices later this morning. Economists are watching to see how rising energy prices affect consumers' pocketbooks. President Trump has spent the night in Las Vegas. Later today, he'll travel a little bit south to Bullhead City, Arizona, for another campaign rally. This evening, he goes to Kalispell, Montana, for another political event. NASA's mechanical rover on Mars, the Perseverance, has just logged a major milestone. The space agency says it completed the longest total drive distance by a vehicle on another world. NPR's Ari Daniel has more.
5: That distance is 28 miles, which may not seem like much by earthly standards, but project scientist Katie Stack Morgan says it's a big deal for an off-world rover.
6: This is the culmination of how we explore the solar system and the capabilities that we bring to other planets.
5: Over the last half decade, Perseverance has collected possible evidence of life in Jezero Crater and sampled rocks that might represent the first half billion years of solar system history. It collected material from the Martian surface so that one day another mission might return those samples to Earth. But this part of the program has an uncertain future, given its hefty price tag put it in the crosshairs of the federal government earlier this year. Ari Daniel, NPR News.
0: Forecasters say Hurricane Simon is moving north in the Pacific. It's aimed right at the lower tip of Baja California. It may lose strength before it makes landfall. This is NPR.
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8: You're listening to Anytime Classical, a production of Classical Music Indie. I'm your host, Kate Botello, with music next from George Frederick Handel, one of the many, many, many concerto grosso compositions that he created to be little intervals between movements of his bigger works like oratorios. He wrote so many of these, and we're about to hear one from his Opus 6, which he composed between September 29th and October 30th of 1739. 12 of these concerto grossos, or concerti grossi, if you will. This is number 2 from that set in F major, performed by the Academy of St. Martin in the Fields, conducted by Iona Brown.

0: Iona Brown conducted the Academy of St. Martin in the Fields, performing the Concerto Grosso, Opus 6, No. 2, in F major, composed very specifically between September 29th and October 30th, 1739, by George Friedrich Handel.
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0: Up next this hour, Mozart does a violinist a favor and swaps something out. We're about to hear his Adagio in E major that he composed in Salzburg in 1776. He did this specifically for one violinist, Antonio Brunetti, who thought the original Adagio of his Concerto No. 5 was just too darn hard and asked him to write something else. So he did him a favor, and he did write it, although he was gracious about it to Brunetti's face, but not so much in letters to his father, in which he referred to Brunetti as coarse and as a thoroughly ill-bred fellow. Brunetti was apparently satisfied with the movement we're about to hear, this Adagio for violin and orchestra in E major. We'll hear Arabella Steinbacher as our violinist with the Lucerne Festival Strings conducted by Daniel Dodds.

Arabella Steinbacher was our violinist with the Lucerne Festival Strings. Daniel Dodds, our conductor, in the Adagio for Violin and Orchestra in E major, composed in 1776 in Salzburg by W.A. Mozart.

0: Lounging at the Waldorf by Thomas Fats Waller.
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0: We are about to take an 8-minute condensed ride through the vastness of outer space next this hour with music from Hans Zimmer and the 2014 film score to Interstellar. Now, the original version of this is an absolutely huge score that features organs and all kinds of enormous instruments, again, to create that vastness of space. But we're going to pare this down in a fascinating way and hear it with just two guitars. Now, to be fair, one of these guitars is ginormous and has 10 strings belonging to guitarist Matthew McAllister. Guitarist Matthew Cochran will play a 6-stringed guitar. But Cochran, McAllister, and fellow guitarist Roberto Versluys worked together to create this incredible arrangement of all of the music of Interstellar, again, condensed into 8 minutes. If you have 8 minutes to just give it pure focus, maybe have a little silence in the car or wherever you are, please do enjoy it. It starts small, but it will just take you places. Please enjoy the Interstellar Suite as performed by the Cochran and McAllister guitar duo.

The Cochran and McAllister guitar duo performed music of Hans Zimmer, composed in 2014, arranged by Matthew Cochran, Matthew McAllister, and Roberto Versloys. That was a suite from Interstellar. For our last work this hour, a string quartet in G major by Franz Joseph Haydn, Papa Haydn, as he's referred to, the father of so many things in the classical era, including the string quartet. He's credited as the father of the string quartet for changing the way the instruments related to each other. They used to be kind of more little solo pieces backing each other up here and there, and he's the person that helped create that sense of all four parts being equal and speaking in one voice and then having a conversation back and forth. Now, these string quartets were so sensational throughout Europe that publishers battled it out to figure out who would get the rights to publish them, and a lot of people just pirated them, much to Haydn's consternation. We'll hear this string quartet in G major, played right now by the Kodály Quartet.

0: The Kodály Quartet performed a string quartet in G major by the father of the string quartet, Papa Franz Joseph Haydn.
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Coming up this hour on Anytime Classical, nursery rhymes. And what do you do, Eric? And the curse strikes again. I'm Kate Botello with the Children's Overture by Roger Quilter.

0: Three Gymnopédies by Erik Satie, and the third movement of the Symphony No. 9 by Gustav Mahler. All that plus a romance and humoresque for cello and piano by John Knowles Payne on their way in just a little bit. Stay right there.
1: Live from NPR News in Washington, I'm Korva Coleman. Inflation heated up last month, partly as a result of surging energy prices. NPR's Scott Horsley reports on the latest cost of living update from the Labor Department.
2: Consumer prices in September were up 3.7% from a year ago. That's a bigger annual increase than the previous month. Prices jumped 0.6% between August and September, with a spike in gasoline prices tied to the U.S. war with Iran, accounting for more than half that monthly increase. The cost of rent, airfare, and clothing was also up last month, while grocery prices were slightly lower. Stripping out volatile food and energy costs, core inflation was 2.6% for the 12 months ending in September. That's also higher than the previous month. The Federal Reserve will weigh the cost of living data when officials meet to discuss interest rates in 2 weeks. Scott Horsley, NPR News, Washington.
1: President Trump says Taiwan will buy gas from an Alaska pipeline. He announced the deal yesterday during a campaign rally in Alaska, where he was supporting Republican candidates. NPR's Franco Ordonez reports.
3: President Trump took the stage in Wasilla, Alaska, urging supporters to help re-elect Senator Dan Sullivan and other Republican candidates. The visit is part of a midterm sprint to pump up support for Republican candidates, many of whom, like Sullivan, are newly vulnerable. During the rally, Trump announced that Taiwan had agreed to purchase 30% of gas from the Alaska pipeline over the next 20 years, and he said Sullivan was key to the deal.
4: And I have to say that Dan Sullivan helped me get this done. Thank you, Dan.
3: The specific terms of the deal are not clear, but Trump says Taiwan would invest more than $4 billion in the project. Franco Ordonez, NPR News.
1: A federal judge has ruled President Trump cannot ban news organizations from the White House because he doesn't like their coverage. The media outlets CNN, MS Now, and Politico sued after Trump banned more than 70 journalists from these companies. The Vatican says Pope Leo had a restful night in the hospital. He had part of his lower right lung removed during surgery yesterday. NPR Scott Detrow says Leo's doctors removed it after discovering cancer.
5: We talked to several lung experts who say that from what the Vatican has said, they're actually optimistic. Dr. Vin Gupta from the University of Washington says that the course of action that doctors took does suggest that they did catch it early and that the cancer has not spread.
6: And so the fact that surgery was the first tool that they utilize is a really good sign.
5: He says that if doctors monitor Leo regularly, there is a chance this really wouldn't affect his lifespan at all. Many people live without two full lungs, and one person who lived decades without them was actually Pope Francis. He had part of a lung removed at a young age.
1: NPR's Scott Detrow reporting. This is NPR. Ukrainian President Volodymyr Zelensky is going to meet new British Prime Minister Andy Burnham today in London. This comes as Russia steps up its attacks on Ukraine. Zelensky tells NPR the White House threatened to cut off intelligence sharing with Ukraine. He says the Trump administration is demanding that Ukraine stop firing long-range drones at Russian oil refineries. President Trump claims that Ukraine is driving up the costs of diesel for consumers. Zelensky says that, in fact, the U.S. war against Iran is doing that. The WNBA has announced that games 3 and 4 of next week's finals will be rescheduled. NPR's Becky Sullivan reports the change was needed to accommodate conflicts at Atlanta's major arena.
7: The Atlanta Dream have swept their way through the playoffs to reach the WNBA Finals for the first time in 13 years, where they'll face the Golden State Valkyries. There was just one problem. The Dream normally play in a very small arena. The Gateway Center Arena was built before the league's boom in popularity, and it seats just 3,500 fans, far too few for the very biggest games of the WNBA season. Often the Dream moves marquee games to State Farm Arena, home of the NBA team, the Atlanta Hawks, but there were scheduling conflicts with games 3 and 4, a concert one night and the Hawks' home opener the other, a situation critics called embarrassing and avoidable. Now the league says game 3 will be be moved up a night, while Game 4 will tip off a few hours early and the Hawks game a little later that night to fit both. Becky Sullivan, NPR News.
1: And I'm Korva Coleman, NPR News, from Washington.
8: 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Duck.ai.
0: Thanks for listening to Music With Me this hour. I'm your host, Kate Botello. This is Anytime Classical. I have music for you right now from Boston composer John Knowles Payne, who was the first ever professor of music at Harvard University. This is a romanza and humoresque for cello and piano, a romance being exactly the way it sounds, melodic, very lyrical, and humoresque, exactly the way that sounds, as something witty or lighthearted. We'll hear these two character pieces by John Knowles Payne, played by cellist Jules Eskin, with Virginia Eskin at the piano.

0: Jules and Virginia Eskin played cello and piano, respectively, performing the romanza and humoresque composed in the mid to late 1800s by American composer John Knowles Payne.
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0: Some kid stuff up next this hour by way of the Children's Overture, composed in 1914 by English composer Roger Quilter. So he took a whole bunch of nursery rhymes that English kids would be familiar with and put this overture together. So you may not know all of them, but maybe you'll recognize a few, like Baba Black Sheep or London Bridge. See how many you can pick out in this performance by the Light Music Society Orchestra under the direction of Sir Vivian Dunn.

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0: On its way to you next this hour, three of the most famous compositions by my all-time favorite classical kook. You know if you've been listening to this show for a while, but if you're new, the answer is Erik Satie. He wrote three pieces for solo piano that he called Gymnopédies. He published the first and the third one in 1888 and the second one in 1895. But like many musicians, he had to get a regular job to go along with his composition. And he worked as a pianist in a cabaret. And he didn't want anybody to know he did that. He thought that was beneath him, a composer of who he felt should be of great stature. So if people asked him what he did for a living, Erik Satie would say he was a gymnopédiste, which is basically true.

Nancy Allen played the harp and Richard Stoltzman played the clarinet in a transcription for those two instruments for pieces originally written for the piano, Three Gymnopédies by Eric Satie. Gymnopédiste. For our last work this hour, a little bit of The Curse of the Ninth. So composer Gustav Mahler was very superstitious about the number nine. Beethoven, Schubert, Bruckner all died after completing or working on their ninth symphonies, and he wanted to get around that, so he tried to skirt that curse, or what he thought of as a curse, by not assigning a number to the symphonic work that would have been his ninth symphony, and then naming the next one number nine, thinking because it was technically tenth and it wouldn't count. Alas, it did count, and he did not survive to complete the tenth. Here now is the third movement, the Rondo Burlesque, from the Symphony No. 9.

0: Jesús López Cobos conducted the Cincinnati Symphony Orchestra performing the third movement, the Rondo Burlesque, from the Symphony No. 9 in D major by Gustav Mahler.
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Coming up this hour on Anytime Classical, Boccherini claps back, some scintillating harp, and poor Harriet. I'm Kate Botello with the Symphony in D Major by Luigi Boccherini. Scintillation for the Harp by Carlos Salcedo, and the third movement, Scene in the Country from the Symphonie Fantastique by Hector Berlioz. All that plus a waltz caprice for piano by Gabriel Fauré coming up in just a little bit, right here.

We'll start this hour with music from English composer Thomas Pitfield, who was a professor at the Royal Manchester College of Music. This is his Pastorale, performed by the Victoria String Quartet, featuring David Jones at the piano.

David Jones was at the piano with the Victoria String Quartet, performing a pastorale by Thomas Pitfield. Thanks for listening to Anytime Classical, a production of Classical Music Indie. I'm your host, Kate Botello, with music for you right now for the piano from Gabriel Fauré. This is the Waltz Caprice No. 3. We'll hear it played by Pierre-Alain Volandat.

0: Pierre Alain Volandat was at the piano performing the Waltz Caprice No. 3 by Gabriel Fauré.
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0: Up next this hour, a symphony, Opus 21, No. 4 in D major, by Luigi Boccherini, an Italian composer who did most of his work in Spain, working in service to the Spanish court and the Infante Don Luis for the King, King Carlos IV. Boccherini was one of the finest cellists in all of Europe. He was an absolute genius of the cello, but he was also, very smart and very particular. And working in royal households could be kind of stressful for artists because they are, surprise, surprise, very bossy people. And apparently there was an instance where the king told him that he did not like a particular passage that he had written in a piece. Now, Boccherini was already writing pieces that were too easy, basically, because the king could play the violin. So he would write things that would feature his limited abilities. And this was just too much. So not only did Boccherini not remove the passage that the king disliked, he doubled it. And yes, got fired.

The German Chamber Academy of Noise, conducted by Johannes Gerritsky, performed the Symphony Opus 21, No. 4 in D major by Luigi Boccherini.

0: the entr'acte to Act 3 of Emma by Daniel Auber.
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0: Thank you for listening to Anytime Classical, a production of Classical Music Indie. I'm your host, Kate Botello. If you would ever like to reach me with a question or a comment or even a request, you can send an email to kbotello at classicalmusicindie.org. Right now, we'll hear a piece for solo harp, played by the Canadian harpist Erica Goodman. This is Scintillation, composed in 1936 by French harpist and composer Carlos Salcedo.

We just heard Erica Goodman playing the harp in Scintillation, composed in 1936 by Carlos Salcedo. For our last work this hour, we'll hear the third movement from the Symphonie Fantastique, composed by Hector Berlioz when he was about 26 years old and completely obsessed with the lady I refer to as Poor Harriet, meaning Harriet Smithson, an Irish actress who was in Shakespeare plays. She was well known for her Juliet, and her Ophelia, apparently, was particularly remarkable. And he wrote this whole entire Symphonie Fantastique basically about her, or really unsettling dreams about her, just to impress her. And she didn't even hear it when it premiered. And by the time she did hear it, of course, she was very impressed. And she met Berlioz, and he absolutely badgered her to pieces until she finally agreed to marry him. Now, understand, like, not only did they barely know each other, but he only spoke a little bit of English, and Harriet did not speak French. Surprise, surprise, it didn't really work out. Now, in this movement, our artist, Hector, is lying around in the countryside, kind of moping and dreaming, daydreaming, thinking about his beloved, Harriet, and listening to shepherds having conversations off in the countryside, an English horn and an oboe calling back and forth to each other. But finally, eventually, the oboe doesn't answer. And what was a peaceful afternoon suddenly becomes stormy.

0: Terry Fischer conducted the Utah Symphony Orchestra in the third movement, Scene in the Country, from the Symphonie Fantastique by Hector Berlioz.
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3: Claude Debussy has no shortage of famous works to his name, most of which are from his impressionist style of the late 19th and early 20th century. One of these is his famous symphonic poem, Prelude to the Afternoon of a Faun, which he wrote in 1894. Debussy meant for the work to be a free illustration of Stéphane Mallarmé's poem of the same name, rather than convey each scene in turn. Although relatively short, this piece has become a beloved classic. Stay tuned for this work and many more coming up this hour. I'm your host, Denise Finnegan-Hill, and you're listening to Anytime Classical. Piano Sonata in G Major by Franz Joseph Haydn. Yano Yando is at the piano.

Pianist Jano Jandó performed a piano sonata in G by Franz Joseph Haydn on Anytime Classical. Music of Claude Debussy now. This is a symphonic poem, a prelude to the Afternoon of a Faun, which he composed in 1894. Debussy meant for the work to be a free illustration of Stefan Mallarmé's poem of the same name, rather than conveying each scene in turn. Here is a recording of the London Symphony Orchestra under the direction of Claudio Abbado.

0: Prelude to the Afternoon of a Faun by Claude Debussy. Claudio Abbado led the London Symphony Orchestra.
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0: Music of the English late Baroque composer Thomas Arne now. He passed away in 1778, but his music was not published until 1793. Here is his Concerto for Organ No. 6 in B-flat major, performed here by the Cantilena Ensemble with conductor Adrian Shepherd and organ soloist Roger Bevan Williams.

Music of Thomas Arne. That was Organ Concerto No. 6 in B-flat major. Roger Bevan Williams was the organ soloist, and Adrian Shepherd led Cantilena Ensemble. This is Anytime Classical, a production of Classical Music Indie. 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Thanks so much for joining me today. I'm your host, Denise Finnegan-Hill.

0: Hello, I'm Michael Barone, host of Pipe Dreams, where I'm your guide each week for an exploration of the world of pipe organs at their finest. 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
2: 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I'm your host, Denise Finnegan-Hill. Here's a solo violin work called Tefillah or Prayer, composed in 1996 by Lara Auerbach and performed by violinist Vadim Glusman.

Tefillah, or Prayer for Solo Violin by Lara Auerbach. Vadim Glusman was on violin. Rounding off the hour with music of the Armenian composer Aram Khachaturian, well known for his ballets including Gaon and Spartacus. We'll hear now some of his incidental music for Masquerade. In the play, a character talks about the music she's hearing, and it gives her a feeling somewhere between sorrow and joy. Here is Masquerade, performed by the RCA Symphony Orchestra with conductor Kirill Kondrashin.

0: Incidental music to Masquerade by Aram Khachaturian. Kirill Kondrashin led the RCA Symphony Orchestra.
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Amy Beach was an American late Romantic composer and pianist. Her most famous work is probably her Gaelic Symphony, where she drew inspiration from her Irish heritage. She wrote many other fine works, including her Concerto for Piano, which was written from 1898 to 1899. It premiered with the Boston Symphony Orchestra, with Beach as the piano soloist, and is the first known piano concerto by an American female composer. This work and more coming up this hour on Anytime Classical. I'm your host, Denise Finnegan-Hill.

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Horn Concerto in D major by Leopold Mozart. André Cassellet is the horn soloist, and Elaine Moglia leads Chamber Orchestra of Toulouse.

0: Music of Leopold Mozart, a horn concerto in D major. Andrei Kaselit was the horn soloist, and Elaine Moglia led the chamber orchestra of Toulouse.
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2: 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I'm Steve Seal. 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
0: Next up is music of Alan Hovhaness, an Armenian-American composer who was incredibly prolific. He wrote a total of 67 symphonies, as well as a lot of other music. And this is what survives, even after he spent 2 weeks burning his own music, a collection of over 1,000 works. This is a piece titled The Garden of Adonis, performed by flutist Robert Itkin and harpist Erica Goodman.

Flutist Robert Itkin and harpist Erica Goodman performed The Garden of Adonis by Alan Hovhaness. You're tuning in to Anytime Classical, a production of Classical Music Indie. I'm your host, Denise Finnegan Hill. We have more great music to come. Thank you so much for joining me today.

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Music of Sergei Rachmaninoff, that was Italian Polka, performed by pianist Lisa de la Salle. Finally, music of the American composer Amy Beach. We'll hear just the first movement from her piano concerto. She was a virtuoso pianist, although after she married, her husband limited her concert schedule, instead encouraging her to compose. And that is how we end up with so much wonderful music from her. She was actually the first successful American woman composer of large-scale music, such as this concerto, which is performed here by the Nashville Symphony Orchestra under the direction of Kenneth Schermerhorn with piano soloist Alan Feinberg.

0: Alan Feinberg was at the piano, joined by the Nashville Symphony Orchestra with conductor Kenneth Schermerhorn in Piano Concerto, Movement 1 by Amy Beach.
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It's a classic film with a very memorable chariot race sequence. I'm talking about Ben-Hur, the original from 1959. We'll hear a suite from this film score in this hour by Miklós Rosa, as well as many other works on Anytime Classical. I'm your host, Denise Finnegan-Hill, and thanks for tuning in.

0: Live from NPR News, I'm Lakshmi Singh. Less than 3 weeks before the midterm elections, President Trump is concentrating primarily on red states. Today, he has stops in Arizona and Montana. NPR's Stephen Fowler says next week, the president heads to Kansas, which has become a newly competitive state.
1: Kansas is a state with an outgoing Democratic governor and a Republican U.S. senator on the ballot. But polls show voters could pick a Republican to retake the governor's office and send a Democrat to the Senate for the first time in nearly a century. On the one hand, the president's deeply unpopular economic policies have hit states like Kansas hard. On the other, Republicans have been appealing to voters with local solutions to issues like affordability and lower energy prices in their bid for the governor's seat, which leads to Trump spending one of the final days of the midterms in Wichita, campaigning in a state he won by more than 16 points in 2024. Stephen Fowler, NPR News, Dodge City, Kansas.
0: With the economy on the minds of many voters, consumer prices rose 3.7% in September from a year ago, according to a report today from the Labor Department. Was up from 3.4% in August and a little higher than forecast for a 3.6% increase. Meanwhile, measured monthly, the consumer price index rose 0.6% last month from August. The faculty senate at Cornell University is meeting today. Members are beginning the process of voting no confidence in university leadership. In response to the school's handling of an alleged gang rape on campus in 2024, NPR's Alyssa Nadworny has more.
2: The university announced changes to campus policies, including banning fraternity parties through the end of the year. But faculty still intend to use today's meeting to begin the process of voting no confidence. Anne Marie Brady is a member of the faculty senate who co-signed the motion.
3: There's a great sense of anger and I think also sadness. We have lost confidence in the administration to effectively address sexual assault and sexual harassment on campus.
2: Over the weekend, more than 200 faculty and staff signed a letter to students that said, "This administration does not speak for us." They say the university has failed to keep students safe and more change is needed. Alyssa Nadworny, NPR News, Ithaca, New York.
0: Anthropic warns we may be just months away from artificial intelligent bots that can self-replicate and take over internet-connected devices. More from NPR's John Ruich.
4: Anthropic says some large AI models can already self-replicate, and it predicts that smaller ones could catch up by the end of the year. That could lead to so-called AI worms that get into online systems like smart TVs or other internet-enabled devices and replicate. Data centers could also be a target. Since there's no central on-off switch for bots like this, they could be hard to stop. Anthropic says they could spread like, quote, digital slime mold, expanding in a matter of days. The warning, in a blog post, could add to concerns about control over AI as its capabilities grow.
0: It's NPR.
5: 12:04 now on your NPR station, WVIK. Good afternoon. This is Jim O'Hara with WVIK News. A Davenport movie theater is continuing its 35mm film series with the director's cut of a classic 1970s horror movie. Here's WVIK's Brady Johnson.
6: Assistant General Manager Carly Allison says the theater chooses from three possible films when deciding what 35mm film to air in its monthly series, which started this spring with 2001: A Space Odyssey. In celebration of Halloween, the theater is screening over two nights, October 27th and 28th, the 35mm print of William Friedkin's 1973 The Exorcist.
7: We're happy that that series continues every single month. So, and it's a different way to see film. It's how usually the directors want you to see it anyway. So, which is really great.
6: The theater is also screening a highly requested, recently restored masterpiece by British filmmaker Ken Russell, 1971's The Devils, over the Halloween weekend. The movie depicts historical events in 17th century France, including allegations of demon possession involving the entire convent of nuns. Find tickets on the theater's website. I'm Brady Johnson, WVIK News.
5: The Iowa and Illinois Departments of Transportation are hosting an open house this afternoon to unveil their final design for the new I-80 Mississippi River Bridge. The public open house will be from 3 until 6 today at the LeClaire City Hall, 300 block of West Wisconsin Street. WVIK weather, cloudy, breezy, and a high near 68 this afternoon.
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0: Music of Yosef Lanier, Die Romantiker. 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
0: Film music of Miklós Rosa, who in the early 1950s had a contract with MGM allowing him to compose the score for any film he wanted. He jumped on the chance to write music for Ben-Hur, and even won the Academy Award for Best Original Score, which was his third Oscar. Here is a suite from that film. We'll hear the Prelude, Love Theme, and Parade, performed by the City of Prague Philharmonic under the direction of Kenneth Alwyn.

A suite of music from Ben-Hur, composed by Miklós Rosa. Kenneth Alwyn led the City of Prague Philharmonic. I'm your host, Denise Finnegan-Hill, and I hope you're enjoying the selection so far on Anytime Classical, a production of Classical Music Indie. 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
4: 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I'm your host, Denise Finnegan-Hill. Malagueña and Habanera from Spanish Dances by Pablo de Sarasate. We'll hear violinist Julia Fischer and pianist Milana Chernyavska.

Julia Fischer was on violin and Milana Chernyavska at the piano in a couple of excerpts from Spanish Dances by Pablo de Sarasata. Finishing off the hour with some violin music by a virtuoso violinist of the late Baroque, Pietro Antonio Locatelli. According to popular legend, he played a sonata by Corelli with so much passion he caused a canary to faint dead away. This is his Violin Concerto No. 11 in A major, performed by violinist Elizabeth Volfish and the Raglan Baroque Players under the direction of Nicholas Kramer.

0: Violin Concerto No. 11 in A Major by Pietro Antonio Locatelli. Elizabeth Walfish was the violin soloist, and Nicholas Kramer led Raglan Baroque Players.
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0: The topic of fate is related to at least two symphonic works by Peter Ilyich Tchaikovsky. The composer himself described the opening motive of his fourth symphony as representing fate, and about a decade before that, he had written a symphonic poem called Fatum. Although he wrote no program for the work, at its premiere, a poem by Konstantin Patyushkov about the futility of human life was added without his consent. Although the premiere of Fatum was a success, with Tchaikovsky even saying it was the best thing he had yet written, the second performance was disastrous, and sometime after, Tchaikovsky even tried to destroy the score. Fortunately for us today, it was reconstructed after his death, and we'll go ahead and listen to a recording later this hour. I'm your host, Denise Finnegan-Hill, and you're listening to Anytime Classical.
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5: Stardate October 14th. Antares, the bright star at the heart of Scorpius, huddles quite close to the moon early this evening. They set not long after the sky gets dark, so there's not a lot of time to look for them. The moon is a thin crescent now, so it's night across most of the lunar disk. But on the bright sliver that's in daylight, you can still make out some of the dark lunar seas, vast plains of volcanic rock. They formed long ago when giant asteroids slammed into the moon. Molten rock bubbled up from below, then cooled and hardened. A recent study found evidence of an especially big impact 3.5 billion years ago. The hit would have been powerful enough to melt the surface across a wide area. Researchers discovered the evidence in a meteorite known as Northwest Africa 12593. It was found in Mali in 2017. It contains some tiny crystals that form only under extreme heat. The chemistry of the meteorite suggested the impact happened 3.5 billion years ago. A later impact shattered the lava plain, jumbling up the rocks. And a third impact blasted some of the fragments into space, including the one that fell to Earth. The initial impact happened at about the time of similar events on Earth and the asteroid Vesta. That suggests that the inner solar system was littered with many giant space rocks at the time. Cosmic missiles that sometimes smashed into Earth and the other large worlds. More tomorrow. Stardate is a production of the University of Texas MacDonald Observatory. I'm Billy Henry.
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0: A 20th century take on some of the best-known music of Niccolo Paganini. This is called Paganiniana by Nathan Milstein and performed by violinist Clara Yumi King.

0: Clara Yumi Kang performed Paganiniana by Nathan Milstein.
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0: We'll hear the Royal Liverpool Philharmonic under the direction of Grant Llewellyn in this next recording. This is a ballade in A minor by Samuel Coleridge Taylor.

0: Music of the British romantic composer Samuel Culver's Taylor, a ballade. We heard the Royal Liverpool Philharmonic under the direction of Grant Llewellyn. Here on Anytime Classical, I'm your host, Denise Finnegan Hill.
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A symphony number 3 in F major, which was composed in 1772 by the classical Czech composer Josef Myslivicek. Michi Gajig leads L'Orfeo Baroque Orchestra.

0: Mitchy Geig led Le Orfeo Baroque Orchestra in the Symphony No. 3 in F Major by Josef Maslivicek.
1: 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I'm Steve Seal. 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
0: Finally, music of Peter Ilyich Tchaikovsky on the topic of fate. This is one of two symphonic works on that topic. The opening motive of his fourth symphony is said to represent fate. But about a decade before that, he wrote a symphonic poem called Fatum. Although he wrote no program for the work, at its premiere, a poem by Konstantin Bedyushev about the futility of human life was added without his consent. Here is a recording by the St. Louis Symphony Orchestra under the direction of Leonard Slatkin.

0: Fatum or Fate, a symphonic poem by Peter Ilyich Tchaikovsky. Leonard Slatkin led the St. Louis Symphony Orchestra.
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0: When it comes to commissions for new music, London's Royal Philharmonic Society has an impressive track record. This, after all, was the outfit that asked Ludwig von Beethoven to write the Ninth Symphony, a point that would have been on Camille Saint-Saëns' mind in the mid-1880s when the Society turned to him. Yet the French composer, far from being intimidated, dared even to provoke a few comparisons with his famous predecessor. In the work we'll sample this hour, he retraces Beethoven's steps, harmonically speaking, going from a minor key to its major equivalent. I'm Michael Toulouse. Stay with me for music from the Organ Symphony.
1: Live from NPR News, I'm Lakshmi Singh. Less than 3 weeks to go before the midterm elections, the economy is top of mind among voters. A Pew Research Center survey conducted this fall reveals many voters are worried about prices and affordability. 70% of U.S. adults say they've cut back on spending for extras, such as eating out or streaming services. 54% say they have not been able to save money for the future. Well, more than 70 million Americans who collect Social Security and/or supplemental security income will see their benefits increase 3.6% next year. The cost of living adjustment for retirees and disabled recipients amounts to an extra $75 a month. Whether the annual adjustment keeps up with inflation is another matter. New Labor Department report shows inflation is heating up. A federal judge in California has halted the Trump administration's controversial reorganization of the Department of Agriculture. NPR's Kirk Sigler reports this also stops the relocation of the headquarters of the U.S. Forest Service for now.
2: The Trump administration has planned to close or consolidate dozens of federal research stations, primarily in the Northwest, and move the headquarters of the U.S. Forest Service from Washington, D.C. to Utah. That's ignited particular controversy due to the fact that Utah has more desert lands than forests and is on the forefront of an effort by conservative Western states to take over control of federal public lands. The judge in the case brought by federal employee unions wrote that this broader reorganization can't be done without the consent and funding of Congress. The judge gave the administration 2 days to respond to most of the order, but broadly halted the USDA reorganization. Now, Trump officials have said it's needed to modernize and make the agency more efficient, while unions and conservationists are likening it to a dismantling. Kirk Sigler, NPR News.
1: We're learning more about the circumstances surrounding Krista Pike's botched execution attempt in Tennessee last month. Pike was given 2 rounds of lethal injection drugs, but she survived. Catherine Sweeney of member station WPLN reports 911 recordings are offering new details.
3: No one has ever survived 2 rounds of lethal injection drugs, so Tennessee's execution protocols had no guidance. Recordings obtained by WPLN depict a communication breakdown that found dispatchers trying to figure out if requests for help were prank calls. Prison workers denied needing medical help several times, even after an ambulance, fire trucks, and police escorts were sent out. Here's a short exchange.
4: We have responders that are standing by and everything. We're just trying to verify.
5: I'm being told that nobody from our facility called you.
3: Pike was eventually taken to a hospital and has since been released back to prison. For NPR News, I'm Catherine Sweeney in Nashville.
1: U.S. stocks trading lower, the NASDAQ down more than 580 points. This is NPR News. The Trump administration seems to have blocked some intelligence sharing with Ukraine. Richard Haass, a former advisor during the George W. Bush administration, says it's all too consistent with the pattern of U.S. foreign policy toward Ukraine's defense against Russia since President Trump took office.
6: We have consistently done things for Russia, and we have consistently done things to Ukraine. And that is, this is simply the latest shoe to drop.
1: Have you ever walked into a mall where a friendly salesperson approaches you with a free sample of skincare cream? An NPR investigation has found that what follows can cost customers thousands of dollars. NPR's Monica Estatieva has details.
7: Mark Eckert discovered the charges after his mother's bank account overdrew.
8: What kind of a spa charges anyone $54,000?
7: Mary Eckert is one of the hundreds of customers NPR uncovered that had been hit with thousands of dollars in charges from beauty stores in malls for purchases that they say they never authorized, didn't want, and cannot return. The stores are independently owned, but they all sell skincare products distributed by the Mazal Group, based in California. The owner is from Israel. The federal government was looking into Israeli-owned skincare stores a decade ago for immigration violations. NPR found evidence that visa fraud is still happening in those stores today. Monika Evstatieva, NPR News.
1: I'm Lakshmi Singh, NPR News, in Washington.
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10: There's nothing like a birthday to make you feel the fluid nature of time. Where did that year go? Composer Barbara Kolb had that in mind as she helped the New York Philharmonic celebrate its 150th anniversary in 1994. All in Good Time starts with a very steady, insistent rhythm, which comes primarily from a repeated pattern in the strings, but builds to a climax as woodwinds and brass join in. Then suddenly everything stops. You'll hear a solo saxophone playing with practically no discernible beat. Kolb marks that section relaxed, as in an improvisation, bluesy. Things get intense again in the final section as the repetitive melodic idea returns. The Grand Park Orchestra performs All in Good Time.

0: Carlos Kalmar led the Grand Park Orchestra in music of Barbara Kolb, All in Good Time.
1: This is the Composer's Datebook for October 14th. I'm John Berg. On today's date in 1883, the premiere of Antonín Dvořák's Violin Concerto was given in Prague by the Czech violinist František Ondráček, with the National Theatre Orchestra led by a Czech conductor named Moritz Anger, an old friend of Dvořák's and his one-time roommate. The concerto was commissioned by the distinguished violinist Josef Joachim, an old friend and collaborator of the German composer Johannes Brahms. Brahms had sent Joachim two of Dvořák's chamber works for strings. Joachim expressed enthusiasm for these pieces and urged Dvořák to write a concerto for him. So far, so good. Dvořák had a finished score by December 1879, but Joachim had what we'd now call some issues with the score. And by the time Dvořák was finishing the last revisions, 3 years had elapsed with no talk of a premiere. Dvořák realized Joachim was unlikely to ever premiere the new concerto. So instead, Dvořák offered it to Ondráček, a young virtuoso who eagerly championed it in Prague and abroad. You should note that Josef Joachim finally did perform Dvořák's Violin Concerto in Berlin in 1894, some 15 years after he'd commissioned it. Composer's Datebook is produced by APM, American Public Media, in collaboration with the American Composers Forum, reminding you that all music was once new.

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1: George Gershwin, like many classical composers before him, created new arrangements of familiar music. A 1919 melody that he wrote as a composition exercise was originally for piano. Not long afterward, he rescored it for string quartet. That manuscript was in Brother Ira's library until the late 60s. It's also lived as a wind quintet, cello quartet, and a version for orchestra. Here's the music, the lullaby, the Cincinnati Pops performs.

The Anvil Chorus from the opera Il Trovatore by Giuseppe Verdi. The RCA Victor Orchestra performs with the Robert Shaw Chorale. Now clarinetist Dieter Klerker and the Prague Chamber Orchestra perform the introduction and variations by Antonín Rajfa.

The introduction and variations for clarinet and orchestra on a theme by Dittersdorf, that was Music of Reicha, the soloist Dieter Klerker with the Prague Chamber Orchestra. I'm Michael Toulouse. It's good to be able to share this music with you. Camille Saint-Saëns made his official debut at the Salle Pleyel as a 10-year-old piano prodigy. He composed music for piano throughout his career, although he lived until 1921, well into the age of Schoenberg and Stravinsky. Saint-Saëns had little patience for the edgy avant-garde. He said, "The artist who does not feel completely satisfied by elegant lines, by harmonious colors, and by a beautiful succession of chords does not understand the art of music." Here's one of his most famous works. We'll hear a portion of the Organ Symphony, the Finale, performed by the Montreal Symphony Orchestra with organist Olivier Latrie.

0: The conclusion of the Organ Symphony by Camille Saint-Saëns. Kent Nagano led the Montreal Symphony Orchestra with soloist Olivier Latry.
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0: Great choreographers are not necessarily known for their slavish devotion to the source material. Sometimes the inspiration for their dance moves comes from completely unrelated events or motivations. But Leonid Massine was apparently only too happy to match his work with the music at hand. Orchestral excerpts from the operettas of Jacques Offenbach, a Frenchman who rose to prominence during France's Second Empire. Massine took every cue directly from that era as he choreographed a 1938 ballet based on Offenbach's best-known music. The work was Gaieté Parisienne, and you'll hear a portion of it in the upcoming hour. I'm Michael Toulouse. Stay with me for that and more.

0: Live from NPR News, I'm Lakshmi Singh. Inflation's getting worse. New government data show consumer prices in the U.S. were higher in September than the same time a year earlier. Tens of millions of people on Social Security, meanwhile, will see their monthly benefits go up next year by around $75 a month to help keep pace with the higher cost of living. NPR's Scott Horsley has more.
1: Investors think the somewhat hotter than expected cost of living report makes it more likely the Federal Reserve will raise interest rates when policymakers meet later this month. Consumer prices in September were up 3.7% from a year ago. That's a sharper annual increase than the previous month. The U.S. war with Iran has triggered a big run-up in energy prices. Rents and restaurant prices are climbing as well. Average wages are not keeping pace with the higher cost of living. People who depend on Social Security, however, will get a cost of living adjustment of 3.6% beginning in the new year. Scott Horsley, NPR News, Washington.
0: Netflix plans to cut 6% of its workforce. NPR's Mandalit Del Barco reports it's the biggest round of layoffs in 4 years.
2: Netflix staffers around the world got the news today that 1,000 of them are losing their jobs. In an email memo to employees, co-CEOs Greg Peters and Ted Sarandos wrote that most of the cuts would be in Netflix's product, tech, legal, and HR teams. With increased competition and slower growth, the streamer's been trying to get subscribers to spend more time on its platform by adding live sports and events, video podcasts, and shows by YouTube creators. Netflix joins other tech and media companies with recent layoffs, including Amazon and Disney. And the new Skydance merger of Paramount and Warner Brothers is expected to result in job cuts soon. Mandalit Del Barco, NPR News, Los Angeles.
0: President Trump spending the final weeks of the midterm campaign season visiting primarily GOP strongholds. Today, he's scheduled to stump for Republican candidates in Arizona and Montana. National polls continue to show low public approval ratings for Trump, including over his handling of the economy. A federal appeals court is considering arguments over whether National Guard members deployed to Washington, D.C. more than 14 months ago should leave. President Trump deployed the Guard as part of what he described as a crime-fighting operation in the overwhelmingly Democratic city. Deputy Assistant Attorney General Eric MacArthur argued for the Justice Department today.
3: More to the point, however, the deployments are also lawful. As a unanimous panel of this court concluded in granting a stay pending appeal, the president likely acted within his broad authority under both the D.C. Militia Code and 32 U.S.C. Section 502F.
0: But D.C.'s attorney generals argue the president did not have the authority to deploy the National Guard to Washington, D.C. This is NPR News. AI development is mostly associated in our minds with replacing white-collar jobs and even destroying humanity. But in India, AI is being developed to replace industrial jobs. And NPR's Dia Hadid reports factory workers are training their own replacements.
4: In a textile factory in the southern Indian town of Karur, women pack aprons into plastic packaging and record their every hand movement through a GoPro fastened on a headset. That footage is called egocentric data. Developers need millions of hours of it to train AI robots. Even as experts say India is emerging as a key place to record egocentric data, they say the development of AI robots will likely be deployed in countries where labor is more expensive and power is cheaper. They say these women in factory jobs might be saved by the fact that their labor is cheap. Most are paid around $100 a month, and power here is considered expensive for now. Dia Hadid, NPR News, Karur, Tamil Nadu, India.
0: Republican Congresswoman Nancy Mace's ex-fiancé and two of his business associates are charged with sex crimes and voyeurism in South Carolina. According to sworn statements from agents with the state law enforcement division, John Douglas Osborne's accused of crimes against a 23-year-old woman who was intoxicated, while Mace's former fiancé, Patrick Bryan, and Eric Bernard Bowman allegedly watched. Actor and comedian Russell Brand is on trial in Britain for sexual assault and rape. Brand has denied the allegations. I'm Lakshmi Singh, NPR News, in Washington.
5: 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Investing in securities involves the risk of loss.
6: Mozart was well into adulthood when he composed his greatest operas, but he first tackled the genre very early on, and even if his style evolved after those works from his boyhood and teenage years, the composer didn't just throw all the music away. His early operas featured standalone overtures in a multi-movement form that could be performed in concert, no singers required. He had to add third movements to a couple of them, but even that was unnecessary for what we'll hear next. It's the overture to Lucio Silla, which Mozart wrote when he was 16.

0: The overture to Mozart's opera Lucio Silla, inspired by the tale of the Roman leader Lucius Cornelius Sulla. Hans Funk led the Dresden State Orchestra.
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0: Manuel Rosenthal leads the Monte Carlo Philharmonic Orchestra now in music of Jacques Offenbach, selections from the ballet Gaieté Parisienne.

A portion of the music from the ballet Gaieté Parisienne, featuring famous themes by Jacques Offenbach, the Monte Carlo Philharmonic performed with conductor Manuel Rosenthal. Still to come, the Welsh Rhapsody by Welsh composer Edward Gurman. Julian Lloyd Webber performs now with the Royal Philharmonic. We'll hear traditional music.

0: The Sky Boat Song, traditional music performed by cellist Julian Lloyd Webber and the Royal Philharmonic with conductor Nicholas Cleobury.
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0: The hermit thrush, native to the New England area, is a fairly nondescript bird. It has olive-brown coloring on top and white with brown spots underneath. But while its appearance isn't very notable, its song was to American composer Amy Beach. In the summer of 1921, Beach had her first residency at the McDowell Colony, and while there, she transcribed the bird's tunes and put them into two piano pieces, The Hermit Thrush at Eve and The Hermit Thrush at Morn. At the bottom of the latter piece, a handwritten note by the composer reads, "These bird calls are exact notations of hermit thrush songs in the original keys, but an octave lower." Amy Beach's music performed by Virginia Eskin.

The Hermit Thrush at Eve and The Hermit Thrush at Morn, music of Amy Beach, based on actual calls of the Hermit Thrush. Virginia Eskin performed. I'm Michael Toulouse, and I'm grateful for the opportunity to share this music with you. Once Sir Edward Gurman decided he would write a work in Welsh style for the 1904 Cardiff Music Festival, the next step was to find the right raw material. A couple of volumes of Welsh melodies brought to Gurman by one of his friends in London proved to be fruitful resources. Gurman titled his music Welsh Rhapsody, but he reworked the themes in such a way that he ended up with something like a miniature symphony. There are four sections to the rhapsody we'll hear. They're based on the tunes The Departure of the King, Hunting the Hare, David of the White Rock, and The Advance of the Men of Harlech. The Royal Scottish National Orchestra performs the Welsh Rhapsody by Sir Edward Gurman, and the conductor is Sir Alexander Gibson.

0: Sir Alexander Gibson leading the Royal Scottish National Orchestra in music featuring Welsh folk tunes, the Welsh Rhapsody of Sir Edward Gurman. You can find more information about all the music we play at our website. 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
6: Earlier this year, PT chose Mexican composer Gabriela Ortiz as our 2026 Classical Woman of the Year. She is a legit classical music star on the international stage, but she never moved away from her home country.
7: 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I also got a scholarship from the University of Mexico. I feel that I have to give them back something because I owe them.
6: From APM American Public Media, this is Performance Today. I'm Valerie Kaler. Music written by Gabriela Ortiz to honor and defend the cenotes of her beloved Mexico on the way this hour.

0: Live from NPR News in Washington, I'm Ryland Barton. President Trump is speaking at a campaign stop in swing state Arizona right now and a Republican-leaning congressional district in Montana later today. The visits come as Trump works to bolster his party ahead of the midterms that will determine control of Congress. Trump's stops so far this month have taken him into traditionally solid Republican territory in Alabama, Nebraska, Ohio, Tennessee, and Texas as he weathers low approval ratings, rising costs, and the Iran war. Family members of Minnesota Democratic Congresswoman Ilhan Omar are being subpoenaed as part of a federal investigation, NPR's Luke Garrett reports.
1: Immigration agents searched Omar's D.C. home Monday. The Justice Department said it was part of a federal criminal investigation. According to an official familiar with but not authorized to share details on the case, the probe has now expanded with subpoenas issued to members of the congresswoman's family. A separate source familiar with the case but not allowed to share details publicly tells NPR the Omar investigation centers on immigration fraud allegations. Omar has long denied these claims. She has called the search on her home political targeting and a weaponization of federal law enforcement. The probe on the sitting member of Congress and candidate comes within just a few weeks of the midterm elections, a break with the DOJ's 60-day rule. This norm is meant to protect elections from politically motivated law enforcement. Luke Garrett, NPR News. Washington.
0: The Social Security Administration projects a 3.6% cost of living increase on checks for older adults and people with disabilities starting in 2027. Some recipients say it won't offset rising prices. The adjustment means $75 extra per month for the nearly 72 million Social Security beneficiaries and about 7.3 million supplemental security income recipients. A major source of fraud in the SNAP federal food aid program has to do with its outdated security features. NPR's Juliana Kim reports hundreds of millions of dollars have been stolen from SNAP recipients as a result, and Congress is now considering upgrading the tech.
2: In most states, food assistance cards rely on swipe pay with magnetic stripes, leaving them extremely vulnerable to a type of fraud known as card skimming. Democratic Senator Ron Wyden of Oregon has been pushing for cards to have microchips, which is the standard for most debit and credit cards today.
3: We've been hearing the Republicans talk about rooting out waste, fraud, and abuse in hunger programs. My bill gives you a way to do it without taking food away from hungry children.
2: The Senate version of the Farm Bill includes a provision to roll out chips, but the House version does not, meaning it's unclear if the measure will make the final cut. Juliana Kim, NPR News.
0: U.S. inflation accelerated last month as gas, clothes, and airfares got more expensive. It's evidence that rising prices remain an economic challenge just a few weeks before the midterm elections. The consumer price index rose 3.7% in September compared with a year ago. You're listening to NPR News from Washington. The Justice Department is threatening California with possible legal action over what it says are non-citizens who received mail ballots for next month's midterm elections. A letter sent to the Secretary of State gives California 48 hours to determine whether any non-citizens are listed. Monarch butterflies are migrating south, and this fall, scientists have a new way to see where they go on their long journey. Vermont Public's Abigail Giles reports they're rigging them with tiny backpacks with solar-powered trackers.
4: That's the sound of a monarch butterfly rustling its legs. Biologist Desiree Narengo is holding it very gently by the abdomen in her Vermont lab.
5: To hold a butterfly, this part right here, this part of the vein, is the strongest part, so you can hold that safely.
4: Next, Narengo attaches a tiny transmitter to the butterfly's abdomen using non-toxic eyelash glue before releasing it outside to start its migration. The transmitter uses Bluetooth to ping off of cell phones and create a map of the butterfly's travels. Narengo is part of an international effort to track the insects this way. The hope is to learn more about where they face threats to better protect them. For NPR News, I'm Abigail Giles in White River Junction, Vermont.
0: Americans have a new sunscreen option for the first time in over 25 years. The FDA approved the chemical ingredient BEMT back in June. 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The ingredient's already popular in Europe and is supposed to offer broad protection without the cosmetic downsides of older ingredients. It also has minimal skin absorption, reducing safety concerns. Unlike some older chemicals, BEMT is stable in sunlight. This is NPR.
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7: 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I'm Valerie Kaler. When a composer thinks about their music being played, an idea of who the audience is going to be is often a big part of that thought process. Who is going to hear the music, and in what setting? Those questions can profoundly affect the way the composer writes the music. Composer Nico Muhly feels a shift in the purpose of music when he's writing for a choir. He thinks of the roots of that music in worship, how it was most commonly heard in a state of quiet meditation, and the performers, the choir, often not on risers on a stage facing the audience, rather the choir divided in half facing each other. Muhly says, quote, "It is a private ritual, the music not presented to an audience for approval, but meant to guide the mind out of the building into unseen heights and depths. It was not originally intended to happen at 7:30 at night for the pleasure of an audience coming from work, with just enough time for a rushed Chablis before the warning gong goes off, quickly checking ticket stubs and crawling over other patrons' coats." Muhly recently arranged a few of his own meditative choral works so they could be played by strings. Let's hear two from a concert at the Central Vermont Chamber Music Festival. Oculi Omnium and God Will Be Their Light by Nico Muhly.

0: Nico Muhly loves the English choral tradition. He says, quote, "It's meant to guide the mind out of the building into unseen heights and depths." We just heard two of his own arrangements of his choral pieces, Oculi Omnium and God Will Be Their Light by Nico Muhly. That concert was at the Central Vermont Chamber Music Festival in Randolph, Vermont. Michael Roth and Arturo Del Monte played violins. Will Hakim and Erica Gehling were the violists. Peter Sanders and Robert Burkhart played cellos. Nico Muhly, 45-year-old American composer. He has been a force on the global new music scene for 20-plus years now, and he's a big fan of choral music from 400, 500 years ago. He writes about this, among many other things, on his website. Essayist, arranger, composer, and a fascinating thinker about music. Nico Muhly, last name Muhly. In a moment, Beethoven on my mind, as sweet and clear as moonlight through the pines. This is Performance Today from APM.
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0: When we talk about Beethoven, we say things like brilliant, innovative, passionate, ferocious. Something we don't always talk about is that he was a control freak. If you go back a century before Beethoven to a composer like Bach, the music looks very different. When Bach wrote music, he wrote down the notes he had in mind, and not much more than that. The rest, how fast or slow to play, how loud or soft, Bach left that up to the performer. And players of that era were expected to add their own touches of ornamentation. A few generations later, Beethoven had a very different approach. He knew exactly what he wanted, and he let people know. So Beethoven's music is full of detailed directions. Here's an example. A piano sonata by Beethoven, full of not just notes, but precise markings and directions. At the beginning of this piece, Beethoven writes that it should be played slowly, with the notes very connected. And he goes on. He writes, "One must play this whole opening movement very delicately and without using the pedal at all. And another note, always very quiet. And again," he reminds the pianist, "don't use the pedal." Let's hear Beethoven's instructions carried out in the very capable hands of pianist Isita Kannemason. She gave this performance of Beethoven's Sonata No. 14, the Moonlight Sonata, at the University of Georgia Performing Arts Center in Athens.

0: Beethoven's moody, emotional Sonata No. 14 reminded one early listener of moonlight on a Swiss lake, and that's how the piece earned its nickname. Pianist Isaac Akane-Mason played Beethoven's Moonlight Sonata at the University of Georgia. That recital recorded live at the Hugh Hodgson Concert Hall on the UGA campus in Athens. Thanks to Greg and Pamela Mitzoff for helping to make that recording available to us. In a moment, Creatures of the Cenote in concerto form. This is Performance Today from APM.
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2: 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That Dart was big, it was brown, and it never let me down. 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
0: We're about to hear highlights from the Grammy-winning cello concerto Zonote by Mexican composer Gabriela Ortiz. Zonote is the Mayan word for cenote, and Ortiz was inspired by the cenotes of the Yucatan Peninsula in Mexico. Cenotes are a system of beautiful underground rivers and caves, providing water for the entire peninsula. They're also sacred places for the Maya people. Zonote evokes the magical atmosphere of the cenotes and their unique biodiversity. The abundance of life found in the jade-green rivers underground, how light cascades into the cenotes and reflects off the water's surface. Ortiz says the concerto also serves as a warning. The animals and habitats of the cenotes are at risk due to deforestation and ecological destruction. Let's go to a concert at Royal Festival Hall in London. Maren Alsop conducting the Philharmonia Orchestra with Elisa Weilerstein playing the cello. Zonote by Gabriela Ortiz. We'll pick it up at the third movement.

0: For composer Gabriel Ortiz, that cello concerto, Zonot, is a form of activism. She says the music is her way of calling out the urgent need to preserve ecosystems amid the ongoing climate crisis. Zonot celebrates and honors the beautiful and fragile ecosystems of Mexico's Yucatan Peninsula with its vast chain of cenotes. We heard the final two movements of Zonot from a recent concert in London. Marin Alsop conducted the Philharmonia Orchestra. Elisa Weilerstein played solo cello. That final movement, called El Vuelo del Toe, or the Toe's Flight, is a reference to a species of bird called the toe, T-O-H. The toe is known in Mayan culture as the guardian of the cenotes. Gabriela Ortiz wanted the final movement of her piece to be a cry of hope for the toe's survival in the Yucatan rainforest, despite deforestation and the continued ecological destruction. Broadcast of our show is supported by the National Gallery of Art in Washington, D.C., where visitors can find an original Leonardo da Vinci, a 14-foot blue rooster, and more, always for free. Learn more at nga.gov. I'm Valerie Kaler. 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
1: I'm Mary Louise Kelly, host of All Things Considered. When we were kids, my mom had a pink Cadillac. I think at the dealership they actually called it Desert Dusk. 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And we never managed to get the smell out. 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

0: Some people find music by Philip Glass numbingly repetitive. Simona Dinnerstein says the gradual changes keep her on the edge of her seat.
1: He'll change one line slightly in a repetition, and you hear all the voices shift when that happens. There's just so much texture and color in the music. It's really quite powerful.
0: From APM American Public Media, this is Performance Today. I'm Valerie Kaler. Coming up, Simona Dinnerstein on why she adores the piano music of Philip Glass. And we'll catch up with her in concert playing a piece called Mad Rush. That's on the way later in this hour of PT.
2: Live from NPR News in Washington, I'm Ryland Barton. Inflation heated up last month. NPR's Scott Horsley reports that's due in part to surging energy prices.
3: Consumer prices in September were up 3.7% from a year ago. That's a bigger annual increase than the previous month. Prices jumped 0.6% between August and September, with a spike in gasoline prices tied to the U.S. war with Iran, accounting for more than half that monthly increase. The cost of rent, airfare, and clothing was also up last month, while grocery prices were slightly lower. Stripping out volatile food and energy costs, core inflation was 2.6% for the 12 months ending in September. That's also higher than the previous month. The Federal Reserve will weigh the cost of living data when officials meet to discuss interest rates in 2 weeks. Scott Horsley, NPR News, Washington.
2: A federal judge has extended an order blocking the Trump administration from banning reporters from CNN, MS Now, and Politico from the White House. The judge says that the ban violates the journalists' constitutional rights to free speech and due process. The Justice Department is escalating its threats to local election jurisdictions as midterms approach. As NPR's Miles Parks reports, the DOJ sent a letter of alleged non-citizen voters to LA County this week and threatened to sue if local officials don't comply with instructions.
4: The county clerk for LA, Dean Logan, says the DOJ reached out to his office on Tuesday, 3 weeks before Election Day, with a letter and a USB drive that allegedly included the names of non-citizens on the county's voter rolls. In the letter, the department asked Los Angeles to segregate vote-by-mail ballots returned by the people listed until their citizenship is confirmed. Logan says he has not accessed the drive because he couldn't verify it was secure. But if his office doesn't implement the process requested by the DOJ within 48 hours, the department says it will sue to compel him to. That may not be successful. Judges have dismissed dozens of other DOJ lawsuits during Trump's second term related to oversight of local election processes. Miles Parks, NPR News, Washington.
2: Oregon has paused permitting for new data centers. It joins two other states with similar data center moratoriums. Oregon Public Broadcasting's April Ehrlich reports the move also comes as data centers are proving to be a major issue in the state's governor's race.
5: Oregon's Democratic Governor Tina Kotek directed the state's environmental regulators to stop permitting new or expanding data centers until July. The directive comes amid an unusually tight race for governor between Kotek and a Republican candidate, State Senator Christine Drazen. Oregon hasn't elected a Republican governor since the 1980s. Each candidate has accused each other of not doing enough to regulate Oregon's growing data center market. Amazon is a big player here. Its executives quickly criticized Kotek's directive as abrupt, saying it will halt billions of dollars in planned investment. New York and Texas have similar permitting moratoriums. For NPR News, I'm April Ehrlich in Portland, Oregon.
2: Major U.S. stock indexes had their worst day since July today. This is NPR News from Washington. Supermarkets in France and the Netherlands are dealing with the aftermath of a cyber attack that disrupted refrigeration systems. The attack caused temperatures to soar, leading to significant food losses. Investigations are underway, but no perpetrators have been identified. Experts say the attack highlights vulnerabilities in older refrigeration systems and the need for better cybersecurity measures. More than 9,000 people have gotten sick during the ongoing Ebola outbreak, according to health officials. As NPR's Jonathan Lambert reports, cases are popping up outside the epicenter.
6: Democratic Republic of Congo officials confirmed that there have been 9,144 cases and over 4,400 deaths, making this the second largest Ebola outbreak ever. Early hotspots of spread have slowed down a bit, but the virus has moved into new territory. The province of North Kivu is particularly affected. An ongoing conflict there is slowing response efforts. Over 70% of deaths are still occurring outside of treatment centers. That suggests efforts to monitor potential cases and get them to seek treatment are falling short. The virus is also spreading outside of DRC. Last week, Kenya reported its first case in a man who traveled home from DRC. Now, one of his family members has gotten sick. Kenyan health officials said this second case was already in quarantine and is now being treated. Jonathan Lambert, NPR News.
2: New York City is moving toward a ban on the more than 150-year-old horse-drawn carriage industry following the death of a teenage tourist in Central Park. The city council is expected to approve a bill next week that would shutter the practice by 2028. Mayor Zoran Mamdani said on X that the industry is coming to an end in the city. This is NPR News.
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0: From APM American Public Media, this is Performance Today. I'm Valerie Kaler. I'm glad you're here for our musical adventures and discoveries. Lidice is a beautiful small town in the Czech Republic. I should say it was a lovely small town. On June 10, 1942, the town of Lidice was completely destroyed by the Nazis. Every man, ages 15 to 90, executed. The women and children were sent to concentration camps, where most were killed. The town was leveled, knocked down, burned to the ground. This was in random retribution for the killing of one German SS officer. Around 340 men, women, and children lost their lives, and this Czech town was destroyed. At the time, Czech composer Bohuslav Martinů was living here in the U.S. He heard about this massacre, and he wrote a piece of music. It's mostly somber, with gentle quotes from Czech folk music, and a hymn in honor of St. Wenceslas. It was Martinu's way of ensuring the people of Lidice would never be forgotten. Here's Kenneth Woods conducting the Colorado Mahlerfest Orchestra, Memorial to Lidice by Bohuslav Martinů.

0: It could not possibly end brightly, but it does ease just a bit toward the end. Memorial to Lidice, written in 1943 by Czech composer Bohuslav Martinů. Martinů wrote that in remembrance of the people of the town of Lidice in what is now Czechia. On June 10, 1942, the Nazis destroyed the entire small town, killed all the men, sent the women and children to concentration camps, where many of them were killed as well. Because a few weeks earlier, a single German SS officer had been ambushed and killed. Memorial to Lidice by Bohuslav Martinů. We heard it from a concert in Boulder, Colorado. Kenneth Woods led the Colorado Mahlerfest Orchestra. In 1945, 3 years after the horrific destruction of Lidice, the Czech government announced it would rebuild the town near the ruins. Those ruins were turned into a memorial site and museum. Some of the survivors returned to live in the rebuilt town to preserve the memories of their loved ones and of Lidice. In a moment, the songs of the Southern U.S. This is Performance Today from APM.
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2: Hello, I'm Michael Barone, host of Pipe Dreams. 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
0: Let's spend some time in nature with a suite by William Grant Still. It's called Wood Notes. It was inspired by the beauty of the American South and by the writing of poet J. Mitchell Pilcher. Each movement bears the title of a Pilcher poem and paints the scene. Fairies dancing in the moonlight, the wind singing a lullaby to the moon, the falling, skittering leaves of autumn. Wood Notes opens with a movement called Singing River, inspired by Pilcher's poem about the Coosa River in Alabama. His verse describes, "A dreamlike haze conjures the charm of golden yesterdays." The National Orchestral Institute Philharmonic gave this performance at their annual gathering in College Park, Maryland. Wood Notes by William Grant Still.

0: Woodnotes by William Grant Still. That final movement was called Whippoorwill's Shoes. That's an old Southern name for a flower, also called pitcher plant, fever cup, frog's breeches. Poet J. Mitchell Pilcher imagined the whippoorwill bird at dusk singing in a little valley, while the pixies dance among the flowers and look for the bird's lost shoes. We heard the National Orchestral Institute Philharmonic there, talented young musicians in their late teens, early 20s, flying without a conductor. They do work with world-class conductors during the month-long institute and festival held annually in College Park, Maryland. But part of the training for these aspiring orchestral musicians is to learn how to lead themselves. Such a valuable lesson for collaborative music making. Splendid performance of William Grant Still's Woodnotes with the National Orchestral Institute Philharmonic. In a moment, the hypnotic power of repetition. This is Performance Today from APM.
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0: In 1979, composer Philip Glass wrote a piece called Mad Rush, 16 minutes for piano, in two alternating sections, fast and slow, that cycle back and forth several times. Like so much of Philip Glass's music, it tends to polarize listeners. Some find it stunningly beautiful, even meditative. Others just think it's too repetitive. Pianist Simona Dinnerstein loves to play this piece. She told our friends at New Classical Tracks that, for her, this piece has an amazing feeling.
6: There's a lot of resonance in the writing, and it has a kind of aura. And he put that in. I can't even get my finger on how he does that in his writing, but it's something to do with the way that Glass voices the harmonies, and he'll sort of change one line slightly in a repetition, and you hear all the voices shift when that happens. And there's just so much texture and color in the music. It's really quite powerful.
0: Mad Rush is based on repetitive patterns. Dinnerstein says that brings her into the here and now.
6: It's actually a piece of music that, as a player, it forces me to be really in the present moment and to respond to the space that I'm playing the piece in, as well as the piano.
0: Let's hear pianist Simona Dinnerstein, fully present, responding to the space and the piano at Spivey Hall in Morrow, Georgia. She's playing Mad Rush by Philip Glass.

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5: One day, as a child in Hamburg, I was walking home from school and I saw an odd-looking man beside me. He was holding his hat in his hand and seemed unable to walk properly. He had a jerky gait, halted abruptly from time to time. I thought he might have a club foot. Regarding him with inordinate curiosity, I told myself, "That's Kapellmeister Mahler from the Municipal Theater." That's Otto Klemper, who was born in Hamburg in 1885, and his first view of men to become very important in his life in a number of ways, Gustav Mahler. Hi there, welcome to Exploring Music. This is Bill McLaughlin, and we are exploring the world of Gustav Mahler. Mahler died young, at the age of 50, and despite his having said, "My time will come," for about 40 or 50 years it looked as if he would be wrong. Only a handful of great conductors kept Mahler's work alive. Jerky gait halted abruptly from time to time. I thought he might have a club foot. Regarding him with inordinate curiosity, I told myself, "That's Kapellmeister Mahler from the Municipal Theater." That's Otto Klemper, who was born in Hamburg in 1885, and his first view of men to become very important in his life in a number of ways, Gustav Mahler. Hi there, welcome to Exploring Music. This is Bill McLaughlin, and we are exploring the world of Gustav Mahler. Mahler died young, at the age of 50, and despite his having said, "My time will come," for about 40 or 50 years it looked as if he would be wrong. Only a handful of great conductors kept Mahler's work alive. Otto Klemper was one of them, Bruno Walter, Leopold Stokowski, Oscar Fried. Eventually, starting in the 60s, there came a whole new school of great Mahler conductors. I thought in today's program, we'd listen to a few performances by some of these saintly conductors who kept the Mahler flame alive, starting with Otto Klemper. Klemper was 20 years old when he actually met Mahler professionally. The occasion was a performance of Mahler's Second Symphony, which took place in Berlin in 1905. There's a lot of offstage music, and Klemper was engaged as the offstage conductor. And I'll read from Klemper's notes. He said, "When I went over to him, I asked if the offstage orchestra had been satisfactory, and he said, 'No, it was frightful, much too loud.' I pointed at the score and said, 'But it says fortissimo.' 'Yes, fortissimo, but in the far distance.' Klemper went back and got his players to play very softly, and Mahler approved, came to the dressing room, said, 'Very good.' 'I was overjoyed,' writes Otto Klemper." I have named the first movement Totenfeier.

Pianist Simona Dinnerstein says playing that piece requires her to be fully present, to respond to the hall and the piano as the music resonates around the room. That was Mad Rush by Philip Glass. Simona Dinnerstein gave that concert at Spivey Hall in Morrow, Georgia. Our broadcast of that performance made possible by the Walter and Emily Spivey Foundation. Hey, what are you doing this coming spring? Take a musical trip with me and a small group of other PT friends. We'll be heading to three of the world's premier classical

which means funeral rites. And if you want to know, it is the hero of my first symphony, whom I bear to the grave here, and whose life I catch up from a higher standpoint in pure mirror. At the same time, there's a great question. Why did you live? Why did you suffer? Is it all nothing but a huge, frightful joke? Well, let's listen. Otto Klemperer with the Philharmonia Orchestra, the first movement of Mahler's second symphony, entitled Resurrection.

And here follows a pause of at least 5 minutes, it says right there in the score. We've just heard the first movement of Mahler's Second Symphony. This was Otto Klemperer conducting the Philharmonia Orchestra. For young composers, this was the era of Wagner mania, and every composer had to contend with the figure of Wagner. Look at this tremendous scale of this piece, 20-minute-long first movement. That's as long as two Haydn symphonies in the beginning. And yet you can feel that Mahler is moving past Wagner and finding his own way. In the second movement, Mahler makes a kind of music which Wagner could not have. It simply wasn't within his emotional vocabulary. Mahler is going back to his childhood, to Bohemia and Austrian folk music. I thought in this performance it'd be very interesting to hear Leopold Stokowski conducting the London Symphony Orchestra. I have to say, my first experience of this symphony was from the stage of the Academy of Music playing for Leopold Stokowski. So I have great affection for the sight of this old silver-maned man leading this music

Leopold Stokowski conducting the London Symphony Orchestra in the second movement of Mahler's Symphony No. 2. Gentle dance movement, slow dance, Ländler. As I listened to this performance, I had a very clear memory of Stokowski working with the Philadelphia Orchestra strings. It's a fabulous string section in Philadelphia, always has been, is to this present day. But they're modern players, and they didn't like to slide. The technical word for that is portamento. It's sort of gone like, dong. And I remember Stokowski had to rehearse very hard to get them to loosen up and play in this technique which they thought was old-fashioned and a little bit vulgar, I'm afraid. Let's go back and find just that spot here in that performance. See if you can hear the string instruments sliding from one note to the next.

0: It's very pretty, isn't it? And I think probably Leopold Stokowski had worked very hard to get the London Symphony Orchestra to make those slides. And you know, I think Mahler did too. I have some proof in the form of a wonderful testimonial. Great radio man called William Malek made a show years ago called I Remember Mahler. Let's listen to Herman Marton and Herbert Borodkin talking about Mahler and sliding.
1: Well, that brings me to something that I could never understand. But, you know, he's a Viennese. And, you know, Strauss and all that, and they use a lot of that in, yes, in their music. And his fourth symphony, his theme is da da da ti da. My God, he asked all the first violins to da da da do.
2: He insisted on certain slides in his music.
3: In his music. Only.
2: Whereas sometimes in a slow movement, in other composers, he would do that too. For instance, he said you couldn't go da ah. Nobody sings like that. So you have to slide to get there. Da, you know. He would sing that for you that way. Well, how else would you play it?
0: Isn't that lovely? And it gets at Mahler as a singer, a coach of singers. He was around opera houses all of his life. Let's hear another Mahler song. St. Anthony of Padua, Preaching to the Fishes. This is Dietrich Fischer-Dieskau with George Sell and the London Symphony.
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0: allen, die Predigt hat fallen, hat fallen.
1: Poor St. Anthony of Padua. He's preaching a sermon to a church which is completely empty. So he goes down to the river to preach to the fishes, and they all pay wonderful attention. And then the pike are still thieving, the eels are still loving, the crabs are still moving backwards and so forth. Dietrich Fischer-Dieskau, George Sell, and the London Symphony. And we're about to hear another marvel as Mahler turns that song into a fantastic symphonic movement. 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
1: Let's meet Bruno Walter, longtime friend of Gustav Mahler. I found an interview from 1950. Walter was in New York to conduct the New York Philharmonic, and the interviewer questioned him as to when Walter had first met Mahler.
7: My first personal meeting with Gustav Mahler took place in 1894. I was 18 years old at that time. I had greedily devoured the furious criticisms in German papers of this musical crime against taste, against symphonic form, against every aesthetic rule. Because his first symphony, it was particularly the third movement, the sardonic funeral march, which aroused the wild hostility of the critics. That a symphony could bring about such passionate repercussions made me wish with all my heart to hear this revolutionary kind of music, and still more to see face to face the demonic creative personality of its composer. And so it was a deeply stirring experience for my youthful mind to see its wish fulfilled and look into Gustav Mahler's face.
1: That was the voice of Bruno Walter, and we'll hear Maestro Walter now with the New York Philharmonic in the third and fourth movements of Mahler's Second Symphony. The third movement is based on that song about St. Anthony preaching to the fishes, and the fourth movement featuring the great contralto Maureen Forrester.

I hate classical cliffhangers, but that's exactly where I'm going to have to leave you today. That's the opening of the final movement of Mahler's Second Symphony. We heard Walter conducting the third and fourth movements of the Second Symphony of Mahler, and that was the great Canadian contralto Maureen Forrester, who owns this repertoire. Tomorrow's show, we'll pick up just where we left off. 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

0: I'm Peter Van de Graaff. I hope you enjoyed this encore presentation of Exploring Music, produced by Sydney Gillard at WFMT in Chicago. 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
2: 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And this week,

we hear Transfigured Night by Arnold Schoenberg. This is Alec Baldwin. Thanks very much for joining us on a program that will also feature excerpts from Gurlieder, the Symphony No. 4 by Brahms, and the St. Anthony Variations will fill out the program as Court Mazur, Lauren Mazel, Pierre Boulez, and Zubin Mehta all conduct the New York Philharmonic this week. Just like the good Lord, Brahms seemed to know the trick of making something out of nothing. So joked composer and critic Hugo Wolf about the first work on our program, the Symphony No. 4 by Brahms. Brahms worked on this piece from 1884 to 1885. He had recently completed his fourth trip to Italy and was immersed in Roman antiquities and the Greek classics at the time. Some have equated the composer's affection for classical art to the rather austere and tragic quality of the Fourth Symphony. That indeed may have provided some framework, but the overall feel of the piece is probably due in large part to his age at the time. Brahms was in his early 50s, and gone was the self-doubt that plagued the completion of his First Symphony. Instead, he was serene and secure. His newly grown, long, flowing beard seemed to be the emblem of his newfound peace. His friend Joseph Wittmann called it a symbol of the perfect maturity of his powers. The Fourth Symphony also demonstrates the perfect maturity of the composer's genius. Conductor Hans von Bülow considered Brahms the true heir to Beethoven and lovingly called this piece the 13th Symphony. He considered the 9 symphonies of Beethoven plus the 4 that Brahms completed to be part of the same essential thread. But there were many who weren't quite ready for it, not because Brahms did anything scandalous or wild. In fact, he did quite the opposite. The 4th Symphony is a perfectly constructed classical machine. The composer's friend, Elisabeth Herzogenberg, said that it was, quote, more for the lens of a microscope and for the erudite and the scientific rather than for an average music lover, unquote. Brahms wasn't initially sure what he thought of it either. He called it the waltz and polka affair, but the piece eventually became his favorite. The Symphony No. 4 by Brahms was also a favorite of the Philharmonic's late music director emeritus Court Mazur. We now hear him conduct the New York Philharmonic.